0: that it was a real place.
1: Absolutely, absolutely. Robert, I know that in this day and time, we talk about changes in the way people think in America. And some have said that statistically, about half of Americans today no longer believe in the subject of hell. Just in the last few days, there has been a firestorm within the Catholic Church because the Pope was quoted by one writer as saying there is no hell, there is the disappearance of sinful souls. And the Vatican, of course, has come out and I guess tried to soften that statement to some extent. Whether he did or didn't, I guess is irrelevant. But what about the thinking of people today? Because we do live in a day and age in which many people have rejected what Scripture says. And doesn't this all go back to the authority of Scripture?
2: I think you're correct. I think we're living in a time in which men try to minimize the consequences of sin. And of course, redefining and hell and perhaps even eliminating hell. It soothes the conscience of many men, but we know that Jesus often spoke of hell, as you mentioned earlier. I even think about the golden text in the Bible in John 3:16. For God so loved the world that he gave his only begotten son that whosoever believeth in him should not perish. So even there, I believe there's an allusion made to eternal punishment, but have everlasting life. But certainly we're living in a time in which many religions try to minimize the consequences of man's disobedience to God, and I think that's some of the impetus behind people wanting to eliminate hell.
1: Yeah, I think so. I was mentioning a moment ago, and I know you guys are probably familiar with this, but the writings of Bertrand Russell. In his book, Why I'm Not a Christian, one of the reasons that he cites for not being a child of God is the teaching of hell in Scripture, the teaching of Jesus on the subject of hell. And I think that there are a lot of folks that probably wishfully would like to just disbelieve that subject. But again, we go back to Scripture, and it's difficult to get around what the Lord said. And so what about this concept of people just waving it off because they don't like the concept itself or the doctrine?
0: There are a lot of concepts that I suppose if we were allowed to go through and pick out what we would rather not be there, sure, we'd probably eliminate a lot of things. But ignoring what my mother said never seemed to stop it from being what she wanted, you know.
1: That's right.
0: Or what she was going. And I think the thing that we want to remember is that hell was never meant for man.
1: That's right. That's right. Matthew 25.
0: Yeah, that's where I wanted to go. I thought that was great. You already have that? It's verse
1: 41.
0: Then he will also say to those on the left hand, depart from me, you cursed, into the everlasting fire prepared for the devil and his angels. It was not prepared for man.
1: That's right.
0: It was never intended for man. Now, however, God did intend for man to obey him.
1: That's right. That's right.
0: And there's the critical matter is what I'm
1: saying. You mentioned a moment ago John 3:16, the golden text of the Bible. And over again, the Bible teaches us and stresses the fact that God sent his son for the purpose of saving the human family.
2: Right.
1: And many passages come to mind, but ultimately what causes people to be lost is sin. Romans 6:23, the wages of sin is death. And so if people could understand that the whole redemptive story revolves around the fact that men have sinned and that God has sent his son to redeem us from the bondage of sin. So we have a great message to share.
2: And I think it goes back to the consequences of sin, which goes back to the beginning when God told Adam, the day that you eat of the tree, thine thou shalt surely die, Genesis 2:17. And so we see that God, then the law of sin and death took place. And so in time one sin, there has to be a price paid. And then we come all the way to the New Testament. Paul kind of goes back to death when he says the wages of sin is death. And so basically, God has not condemned man. Man has condemned himself. God came to save man from his sins. And so we are the ones who have rejected God and that we rebelled against his great grace that he gave and mercy that he shown and sacrifice that Jesus made. But God has done everything he could to keep us out of hell.
1: That's right. You know, in John 3:17, Jesus said God did not send the Son into the world to condemn the world, but that the world through Him might be saved. The world was under condemnation. And as you pointed out a moment ago, God in His great love and mercy sent His Son to save us. I think about the words of Paul in 1 Timothy 2:4, God would have all men to be saved and come to the knowledge of the truth. And there is a gracious, benevolent, loving God that has done everything possible to redeem us, to save us.
0: Yeah. He has.
1: One of the questions that we have tonight with regard to the subject of hell, is hell eternal? Because I know that there are a lot of folks that dismiss the eternal nature of hell. So how would you respond to that from a biblical standpoint?
2: Again, as Brother Hampton mentioned earlier in Mark chapter 9 and verse 43, if thy hand offend thee, cut it off. It is better for thee to enter into life maimed than having two hands to go into hell, into the fire that never shall be quenched. That sounds eternal to me. Then in Matthew 25, 46, of course, in the same passage that he talks about everlasting life, they shall go away into everlasting punishment, but the righteous into life eternal. So each time hell is mentioned, it's shown that the time span of hell, or that is the endurance of hell, is going to be as long as eternity, heaven.
0: Yeah, that's an important point to notice in Matthew 25:46, which Robert has just mentioned. The same word is used there. The thing is, translators are just like the rest of us. They were exposed a lot, apparently, to grammarians. English teachers do not like you to use the same word twice in the same sentence. So they tell you, get a thesaurus and use a synonym. Well, that's fine. Mm-hmm. I mean, if you and I are writing, that's fine.
1: Sure.
0: But when you're talking about Scripture and you come to a spot like this, Matthew 25:46, and you see everlasting punishment and eternal life, they sound different. But the reality is, in the original language, it's the identical word. They both. So if hell is just a brief, moment of annihilation, then heaven is just a brief moment of joy.
1: Yeah, that's a great point. Let me ask you this: in light of the fact that we're talking about the eternal nature of hell, in Mark 9, Jesus uses the figure of the worm that does not die. And he says the fire is not quenched. If you would maybe comment on that, because I know a lot of folks have questions about Mark 9 and what Jesus had to say about hell in that context.
2: Of course, I think he's alluding again to the eternality of man. When God made man, he made man an eternal being because he breathed into man's nostril the breath of life, which basically man's origin came from God. And of course, man is going to live eternally in somewhere, whether it be in eternal hell or whether it's going to be in eternity with God. So I believe he's alluding to the fact that at that point, the soul could never die, terminate. Mm.
1: Yeah, for example, in the book of Ecclesiastes, Solomon in chapter 12 gives a beautiful narration of the aging process. And it's something that all of us, if we live long enough, we're going to face. But in that context, when he talks about death, he says the body returns to the dust from whence it was taken. But he said, the spirit returns to God who gave it. And so you mentioned the eternal nature of man from the vantage point of once life is conceived,
2: that's right,
1: then there is a part of us that never dies.
2: That's right.
0: I think what we have to realize is that that everything that we lost in Adam unconditionally, we regained in Christ unconditionally. So because, Adam sinned, so we lost the right to live eternally on this earth by eating the fruit of the tree of life. But when Christ came and conquered the grave, then unconditionally, everybody gets to come out of the grave. That's why in John chapter 5, verses 28 and 29, the Lord talks about both good and bad, coming forth. Everybody's going to be raised. You might say it this way: we're all going to live eternally. The question is, where am I going to live eternally?
2: That's You know,
1: you mentioned all will be raised in John 5. Jesus said the righteous will come forth into everlasting life, mm-hmm. but he said the wicked to eternal condemnation.
2: That's right.
1: So it's a sobering thought.
2: Mm-hmm.
1: We got a question via Facebook. The Bible speaks more of hell than heaven, doesn't it? Interesting question.
0: I don't know about that.
2: I have heard it said that we get more details about hell than we do about heaven. And just so that we'll be warned about the consequences of not choosing the right.
1: I think that there is an abundance of information about heaven and eternal life. I've never taken the time to count the references with regard to heaven. We mentioned a moment ago that the term hell is found some 12 times in the New Testament. Mm-hmm. But then, for example, you have the second death mentioned in Revelation chapter 20 and 21. So there are a number of allusions to separation from God eternally. And, you know, when you think about hell and the consequences of sin, one of the questions that we have tonight is an eternal hell fair punishment for a few years' worth of sin?
2: Well, you know, and that goes to the question of is the punishment for a particular crime or sin, does it have to be equal to the time it took to commit that sin? In other words, when one is committed, say, to life imprisonment for murder, well, it may not have taken him but 5 minutes to commit the murder, but the punishment is going to be life imprisonment. So when it comes to sin, it's not how long we spend in doing sin. It is the sin itself that causes the consequences.
1: Yeah, and Gary, I can't help but think about what Abraham said in Genesis chapter 18 when he asked the question, shall not the judge of all the earth do right? What might seem like an injustice or possibly, from our vantage point, we think of something being unfair. Mm-hmm. I think to recognize that we're talking about an all-wise, all-loving God who will always do what's right. And so when God administers justice, I guess the question I ask myself, who am I to question what God does?
0: Yeah, I guess that I have to, as a human, it's a little bit difficult to relate to this. But what I'm thinking is God was so concerned about this matter that he sent his son to earth. And he allowed him, in fact, he desired for him to die on the cross so that men might be set free. Mm-hmm. Now, when you think about that price that he paid, I mean, just think about, you work for what most people work at least 30 years, you know, to buy a house, you know, in this country, most of us do. You think about, you spend 30 years and then some fella comes down the road and he says, I don't like the color of your paint, and he souses it in gasoline, lights it on fire. How do you feel about that? It didn't take him very long, did it? But he wiped out something that was precious to me in a physical sense, of course. Now, there's no way to compare that to what God did. I'm not trying to do that. But I think we got to realize that he thought it was so bad that he would literally send his son to die. And that's just remarkable to me.
1: Yeah, when you think about the length that God went to, and that would include the Son of God. You know, Paul said, you've heard of the grace of our Lord Jesus Christ, that though he was rich, yet for your sakes he became poor, that you through his poverty might be made rich. And so we enjoy the blessings of what God did on our behalf. And I can't imagine the cost to God the Father and Jesus Christ the Son. I can't wrap my mind around that.
2: Actually, only God knows, you know, how sin hurts him ultimately, and only he's qualified to say what the penalty should be.
1: Well, great points. Another question's come in. Was the devil ever a man, or did the devil ever inhabit a human body? How would you respond to that, Gary?
0: Well, it does not appear scripturally that he was. It appears that he more likely was an angel. Although, when we get into that, we're getting into passages that are a little bit difficult, you know, to nail down. I will say this, though. Here comes the interesting point. He has used men. You think about Matthew chapter 16, and most people want to focus, and me too, on the great confession that Peter made, "Thou art the Christ, the Son of the living God." That had to be, you know, virtually a mountaintop moment for the Lord and for the disciples. But then listen, in verse 21, right after that, of Matthew 16, he says, "From that time Jesus began to show his disciples that he must go to Jerusalem and suffer many things from the elders and chief priests and scribes and be killed and be raised the third day. Then Peter took him aside and began to rebuke him, saying, 'Far be it from you, Lord, this shall not happen to you.' But he turned and said to Peter, 'Get behind me, Satan. You're an offense to me, for you're not mindful of the things of God, but of the things of men.'" Now, he's not really saying Peter is Satan, but he's saying at this point, Satan is using him.
1: That's right.
0: He's a tool of Satan. So while Satan has never himself occupied a physical body, we allow him sometimes to use us, and in a sense, he occupies our body because we invite him in.
1: Yeah.
2: And in Luke chapter 22, verses 2, the Bible says, in verse 3, "Then entered Satan into Judas, surnamed Iscariot, being of the number of the 12. And someone may get the idea from that passage that Satan inhabited. But, of course, this is the influence of Satan. At that point, Judas made up his mind that he was going to carry out the diabolical scheme to betray Jesus Christ.
1: Yeah, and I think in connection with all everything that you guys have said thus far, maybe talk a little bit about, I know that sometimes people have difficulty understanding the eternal nature of God, the Godhead. And sometimes people come to the conclusion, they, or at least maybe in their mind, they think that the devil is an eternal being, but he is not, based on what the Scriptures teach.
2: Right.
0: No, he has not existed forever, and that's what you're really saying.
1: Yeah.
0: He's not existed forever. He was created. The only scriptural beings that have existed forever would be the Father, the Son, and the Holy Spirit, and they are one God. You know, and they have existed forever. But no other being, be they angelic or otherwise, has lived forever. That sense.
2: That's right. John 1, all things were created by Jesus Christ, and there's nothing. And that includes Satan himself.
1: That's right. And ultimately, Satan has a date with destiny, which is the lake of fire, as you alluded to a moment ago. And the devil is doing everything within his power to destroy souls. Mm-hmm. And his goal is to destroy the human family. Mm-hmm. And I know this is maybe a little bit off of what we're talking about, but I think it does tie in to some extent. How does the devil operate in terms of what are the means that he uses to control the lives of people? You talked about how the devil can use people. How does he operate?
0: Okay, I want to make an observation before we go there, and that is, if you look at the book of Job, God always limited the devil.
1: Okay.
0: And I think we need to be very, very careful because we tend to give him as much power as God.
1: And that's exactly.
0: And he does not have that. Now, how does he operate? I think you get a taste of it in 1 John chapter 2, verses 15 through 17, where he talks about all that is in the world, the lust of the flesh, the lust of the eyes, and the pride of life is not of the Father, but is of the world. And now go all the way back to the Garden of Eden.
1: Yeah.
0: How did he function? He got Eve to look at the fruit. Boy, it looks good. Hey, mm-hmm. That's going to be a good meal, you know, there. Pride of life. It's desirable to make one wise. See, she's going to be as smart as God. And of course, in the sense of knowing the difference between good and evil, there's an element of truth there, but it's not totally true. So lust of flesh, lust of the eyes. The lust of the flesh is just that, the desire for the thing. She wanted to eat just like anybody. So he capitalized on that. Now skip over to Matthew 4. You know, that was in Genesis 3. In Matthew 4, he does the same thing with Jesus that he did with Eve. That is, he uses those three basic approaches. The first being It's been 40 days since he's had anything to eat. Mm. So, hey, if you're really the Son of God, turn these stones into bread. Well, of course, that was certainly within his power to be able to do that. But he does not do that, you know, because man shall not live by bread alone, but by every word that proceeds out of the mouth of God. Yeah. So then, you know, top of the temple, and, you know, I see that as the pride of life. I mean, can you imagine a fellow, the backside of the temple set on Mount Moriah, it's about 600 feet high, roughly. That's, what, 60 stories thereabouts? Can you imagine the headlines on the newspaper, if a guy jumped off a 60-story building and just landed softly and walked off, you know, he would have had instant notoriety.
1: No doubt.
0: You know, everybody had been after it. So this is a prideful thing. And then the third one, to me, the longer I look at it, the more powerful it gets. And that is, he takes him up on a high mountain, causes him to see all the nations of the earth. And what does he say?
1: These will I give you.
0: Yeah, but I want you to think about this.
2: That's what he wants.
0: What did Jesus come to earth for? To be king.
2: Right.
0: But to be king, he had to go through the cross. The devil's saying, I got a shortcut. You don't have to go to the cross. You can be king. I'll make you that right now if you worship me.
1: Right. Great point. And you know, if you look at Matthew chapter 4, really he questions his sonship. Because he says, if you're the Son of God,
0: yeah. Mm-hmm.
1: And then he questions his sovereignty. I mean, I think about, you know, I'll give you all these kingdoms.
2: Places doubt. Yeah. That's how it works.
1: Yeah. And you know, then you lay that aside, what Jesus asked in Matthew 16, what shall it profit a man if he gains the whole world and loses his own soul? Yeah. And sadly, a lot of folks have forfeited their soul for the world.
2: I think there's another subtle way in which Satan operates that Paul mentioned in the book of 2 Corinthians chapter 4, where he said, but if our gospel be hid, it is hid from them who are lost, in whom the god of this world, speaking about Satan, we know he's the prince of this world, not that he controls the world, but that because he has the greatest influence upon men from a temporal point of view, the god of this world has blinded the minds of them that believe not, lest the light of the glorious gospel of Christ should shine forth unto them. So he's subtly blinding people so that they don't see the truth. And there are so many different filters that he's putting before man so that when people start looking for the truth, they have to look through so many filters that it's difficult to find it.
1: Mm-hmm. You know, it's really amazing when you start thinking about the implications of the devil and the work of the devil and the world. The world has a prince, the devil. The world has a people.
2: Mm-hmm.
1: The world has a philosophy, a system, as you said a moment ago. We're going to take a break. We hope you'll stay with us. We'll be right back in just a minute to continue our discussion. See you in just a moment.
3: How fast can you run? If you're like me, it's not as fast as you used to. Did you know that the fastest man alive can run almost 30 miles per hour? Astounding as that might sound, there's one thing that neither he nor we will ever be able to outrun. Our past will always catch up with us. That's what the Bible says. Take note, be sure, your sin will find you. Oh, and when it does, it can bring some of the darkest feelings, remorse, regret, bitterness, hatred, guilt. The past can be brutal. But thanks be unto God, we don't have to feel that way. And that's what our new book's all about. It's called Forgiven, Forgiving, and Free. The Peace of Living Without a Past. 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Four chapters. Forgiven by God, forgiving myself, forgiving others, forgiving God. 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So I hope you'll find it very helpful, if not life-changing. Forgiven, forgiving, and free. The peace of living without a past.
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1: Thank you for staying with us. We are talking tonight about, is there a hell? We've got a great discussion going. We're trying to look at what the Bible has to say about the subject. And we've got a question that has come in through Facebook. Some people believe that if they have family there that is in hell, hell will be okay. You wouldn't even be aware of that, would you? And this is the question they're asking. How would you respond to that question?
0: I guess the first question is, do I understand the question? What I'm thinking that's being said here is that the individual in hell would not be conscious. If that's correct, if I'm reading that correctly, then my response would be to say, well, we really don't have any scripture that gives us a complete glimpse into hell, although Robert's already brought up where the discussion, where the worm dieth not, and so forth, that sounds like they're pretty conscious, to me. But maybe we could back up a little bit. The Hadean realm is not hell. We understand that. The Hadean realm is the waiting place of the dead, described by the Lord in Luke chapter 16, verses 19 through 31. It's divided apparently into three parts. You've got paradise, also known as Abraham's bosom. You've got a gulf or a division between, we'd say kind of like the Grand Canyon, I guess. And then you've got torments. And you see the rich man lift up his eyes being in torments. And you talk about being conscious. He is tormented in the flame and he's begging Abraham, send Lazarus, dip his finger in water and touch my tongue. I'm tormented in this flame. I can't even imagine being so on fire that one drop of water off of somebody's finger would be a relief.
1: Yeah.
0: But apparently it is. So I think there is a consciousness.
1: Well, in Luke 16, in that context, and in Jesus' narration of this account, in verse 25, he says, son, remember that you in your lifetime, he said, received your good things and likewise Lazarus' evil things, but now he's comforted and you're tormented. And based on my understanding, there is a conscious awareness of, when we're in that eternal realm.
2: And we saw that the rich man did remember. He remembered his brothers that he had left, when he went into the Hadean realm that he left in this world. And so certainly we're going to carry our memory into eternity. And that's why it's dangerous to get into too many things that are not godly in this world, because you're going to remember all the missed opportunities.
1: One of the things that I wanted to bring up, I was listening to the radio a while back, and there were a couple of people they were the disc jockeys. It was a male and a female, and it was a syndicated program. And during the course of their conversation, they began to talk about hell. And they began to make light of the subject of hell. And as I listened, the more I listened, the more incredulous it sounded to me. And they were talking about in hell, having the drug of your choice and the house band that would be playing. And, it was this carnal concept of hell, but it was like this big party. And they were talking about how, that's, at least if I understood them, and I don't want to, in no way do I want to misrepresent them, but I got the impression that that's where they want to go. Mm-hmm. And I thought, if you guys only understood, if you only knew what you were talking about, because you don't want to go to hell. And I think that one of the things you talked about, the devil blinding the minds of them which believe not, if the devil can somehow water down this whole concept of the effects of sin and the consequences of sin, the eternal nature of hell, then he wins.
2: Well, that's right. And that's his modus operandi. He minimizes sin then he basically makes sin, you know, homogenized, and then he legalized, and he thinks that makes it right. And so the world today thinks that sin is some nice alternative to heaven. Yeah. And you see men on movies falling out of planes, shooting their guns, and saying, "I'll see you in hell." You have people thinking that they're going to be sitting around slapping backs, telling stories about how bad they were on this earth. But that's all, again, Satan, through the influence of men, of course, minimizing the consequences. And so people don't think you're so bad anymore.
0: I think the thing we need to look at, and I've made an extra effort to look up what Mounts's definition. Mounts wrote a complete expository dictionary of both Old and New Testament words. The word translated hell, which that specific word is used 12 times. We've mentioned that already. The word is Gehenna. I want you to listen to what he says, because it gives the lie to what those disc jockeys were saying, really. He says, originally it was the Valley of Hinnom, south of Jerusalem, once celebrated for the horrid worship of Moloch, and afterwards polluted with every species of filth, as well as the carcasses of animals and dead bodies of malefactors, to consume which, in order to avert the pestilence which such a mass of corruption would occasion, constant fires were kept burning. Hence, hell, the fires of Tartarus, the place of punishment in Hades. What's he saying? They could never let that fire go out. If they did, the city of Jerusalem would have been in a plague all the time, because it was way beyond the garbage dump. I mean, they dumped bodies there. Mm-hmm. We don't dump bodies. Well, I don't dump bodies in the garbage. I don't think anybody else does either. You know, and so this place was kept on fire to eradicate the potential germs and the plague that would be brought on by having that there. And Jesus uses that as his foundation to help us understand what hell is about.
1: Yeah, yeah. Which is again, very sobering.
0: Yeah.
1: Very much so. We've got questions come in from Jeremy. Do any of these New Age churches popping up avoid talking about sin and hell?
0: You know, I really don't know. Do you have any knowledge on that one, Robert?
2: The New Age churches avoid, and do we need them? Is that the question?
1: No, he's asking, do any of these New Age churches popping up avoid talking about sin and hell?
2: Oh, of course, because people in general don't like to think of a God that would punish someone eternally for their sins. And like in the days of Jeremiah, where Jeremiah wrote that the prophets prophesied falsely in my name, and the priests bear rule by their means, and the people love to have it so, to paraphrase. Yeah. That's the problem, people. That's what people want. And Paul talked about in 1 Timothy that it's going to come a time when men would not endure sound doctrine. So if many of the churches that we see in the world today is all about numbers to begin with, and so whatever it takes to appease the people, that's what they'll preach.
1: Right. Yeah, let me ask this question in connection with that. One of the questions that we have tonight, is it right for preachers to use hell as a way of scaring people into obeying the gospel? If someone does respond for this reason, are they really saved? And let me just add this by way of a little addendum here. I remember years ago when I was just a young boy preacher, so to speak, wet behind the ears, green, and I was the associate preacher for a congregation. And I remember sitting in a meeting with the elders, and one of the elders spoke up, and it was really not, I don't think it was really so much directed toward me as it was the quote-unquote pulpit preacher at that time. But he was talking, they were talking about preaching, and this fellow said, he said, you know, rather than preaching on hell, maybe just preach on heaven and why we ought to go to heaven. And I understand what he's saying there. But getting back to the question here, is it right for preachers today to preach on the subject of hell? And what about the fear factor, so to speak?
2: Well, you know, we have to preach the whole counsel of God. One thing Paul was proud of when he spoke to the Ephesian elders in Acts 20 and verse 26, he said, "Wherefore I take you to record this day, that I am pure from the blood of all men, for I have not shunned to declare unto you all the counsel of God." And so in preaching the whole counsel of God, we have to preach on hell or whatever is in the Bible. And it may fear, it may cause fear in the hearers, but fear is a legitimate motivator while trying to frighten people into obeying the gospel apart from the love of God. Probably not the correct thing, but it is a proper thing to fear. You know, Jesus said in Matthew 10:28, you know, fear not them that kill the body, but are not able to kill the soul, but rather fear him which is able to destroy both body and soul in hell.
0: So the Lord did believe that you ought to use an understanding of hell. I don't know about the scaring people into obedience. I mean, I think the idea is make them face reality.
1: Yeah.
0: You know, this is where it's going. You know, you go to a doctor and the doctor says, you've got a severe blockage in the vessel that they call the widowmaker.
1: Yeah.
0: And if you don't have surgery, you're probably going to die. That probably scare the fire out of me.
1: Yeah.
0: You know, really. And yet, I just think he's trying to help warn me, motivate me. Now watch, you want to talk about preaching. What about New Testament preaching? What did those guys do? So you've got, for example, Peter on the day of Pentecost. And just an interesting statement that is here in verse 40, and with many other words, he testified and exhorted them, saying, "Be saved from this perverse or crooked or wicked generation." So, sounds like he's trying to warn them a little bit. But that's not the only place. You go to Paul on Mars Hill in Acts 17. And he comes to verse 30 and 31. And he says, "Truly these times of ignorance God overlooked, but now commands all men everywhere to repent, because he has appointed a day on which he will judge the world in righteousness by the man whom he has ordained. He has given assurance of this to all by raising him from the dead." So again, warning. Now watch this one. He goes in Acts 24. He's, of course, in prison. He's in front of a guy named Felix. And Felix is quite a character now. He was a slave who had become freed. They say he was one of the most vicious rulers ever to be around. And here's Paul in front of him, and listen to what he does, you know, particularly verse 25 of Acts chapter 24. "Now, as he reasoned about righteousness, self-control, and the judgment to come, Felix was afraid and answered, 'Go away for now. When I have a convenient time, I will call for you.'" It sounds like Paul was warning him to me.
1: Yeah, and don't you think that, and I appreciate you guys, everything that you guys have said thus far, because I think it's perfect for our discussion. And you talk about Paul understood the magnitude of being lost. And you know, I think about in 2 Corinthians chapter 5, Paul said, "Knowing therefore the terror of the Lord." In verse 10, he talked about the judgment. We must all stand before the judgment seat of Christ, that each one may receive the things done in the body according to what we've done, whether good or bad. And he said, "Knowing therefore the terror of the Lord," what do?
0: We persuade men.
1: And so, going back to Peter and Paul both. Go take a quick break. We'll be right back in just a couple of minutes. Hope you'll stay with us.
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5: Fills my heart with joy and love.
1: Thank you again for staying with us. We are discussing tonight, is there a hell? We'd love to hear from you. Feel free to call us or write us. We'd love to take your questions tonight or comments. And as we continue our study tonight, one of the questions that we want to ask is simply this. How could heaven be a happy place when people we know will be punished in hell? And this is a question that many people have grappled with down through the years. Gary, how would you answer that?
0: Well, I think I've probably changed my answer in recent times because I looked again at Revelation chapter 21. And as I looked at it, I realized that maybe I had overplayed this point, and I don't want to do that, but I do want to get some reassurance from it if it's there.
1: Okay.
0: And I believe it is. When you get to this description of the new heaven and the new earth that John is giving as he sees this vision, verse 2, then I, John, saw the holy city, New Jerusalem, coming down out of heaven from God, prepared as a bride adorned for her husband, and heard a loud voice from heaven saying, behold, the tabernacle of God is with men, and he will dwell with them, and they shall be his people. God himself will be with them and be their God. And God will wipe away every tear from their eyes. There shall be no more death, nor sorrow, nor crying. There shall be no more pain, for the former things have passed away. Now, I wonder now about the expression, he'll wipe away every tear from our eyes. Will there be a moment when we do have a tear that begins to form because we know of loved ones that are not there, but God's going to wipe it away? He's certainly going to take everything else away. The pain's going to be gone. The death will be gone. Those kind of tears are past. You know, the crying because I've got aching joints or I've got gout or, you know, whatever it is that I have, that's coming to an end. Crying because I've lost people I love, that's coming to an end. You know, that kind of tears is going away. But maybe I begin to wonder now about this wiping every tear away from our eyes. Maybe there'll be a brief moment, but God has a way of eradicating that. How does he do it? Well, I don't know. He knows me better than I know me. I know that.
1: Absolutely, absolutely. Robert, you have something you wanted to share.
2: You know, I kind of lean toward the opinion that we're going to have different relationships in eternity. Going back to Matthew 22, when the question was asked about the gentleman having, seven wives, and whose is she going to be in the resurrection? And Jesus said, you do err not knowing the scripture.
0: Right.
2: In the resurrection, they need a marriage, nor a given in marriage, or else the angels of heaven. So I believe our relationships are going to be different. And then the other thing is that, you know, we have to ask ourselves the question, well, how do I feel now about my family and friends who are not saved? Okay, how am I able to go on and have peace in my life? And then when you look at it, that also makes it more imperative that we do everything we can to teach and to share the gospel with our relatives, friends, so that on the day of judgment, we can be in agreement with the Lord.
0: Right.
2: When he said, depart from me, I never knew you.
1: Mm-hmm. Yeah, I think that I think everything that has been said thus far, I'm in total agreement with. I think, and I by no means am the standard, but I think what you guys have said is from my vantage point, is biblical. And I've looked at Revelation chapter 21, verse 4 from that vantage point, if possibly, there's a sense of finality to the judgment and the separation, I've thought also about, you know, the context of new relationships, and I go back to Abraham. Shall not the God of all the earth do right? Maybe there will be a point, you know, that with clarity we understand the justice and holiness of God, and that whatever God does is right. You know, and you know, the secret things belong to God. There's some things we just don't have an answer to, you know, maybe the answer that we would like. But I trust that God will do what's right, mm-hmm. and that he will take care of me.
0: Right.
1: Now, one of the questions that I've often asked, and I throw this around in my mind from time to time, we all know people, whether it be family or friends, that we know that we're not the judge. But based on what we know, either they never obeyed the gospel or they died unfaithful to the Lord. And so we know that there is no hope extended. And we go on and you know, we're able to live with that. So if we're able to live with it in this world, in a perfect world, surely we would be able to live with it, if that makes sense at all.
0: Yeah, it makes sense, sure.
2: And I think about in 1 John, or where John wrote, "Beloved, now we are the sons of God, and it does not yet appear what we shall be, but we know that when he shall appear, we shall be like him, for we shall see him as he is." So, no, we don't know everything about it, but the good thing is we're going to be like Jesus, we're going to be with him, and we're going to have that joy. And I think we'll be able to say, just like his disciples did, ultimately in the end, that he's done all things well.
1: Yeah. Well, you know, we talk about eternity, and we mentioned the body. In 1 Corinthians chapter 15, Paul talks about the resurrected body. And I know a lot of times people will ask, well, what's a body going to look like? Well, you know, Paul said, flesh and blood does not inherit the kingdom of God, neither does corruption inherit incorruption. I don't know what it's going to look like. I know it's going to be a glorified body, and as you said, it'll be like the Lord's. And so I just have to leave it at that.
2: Right.
1: And so, another question. Why don't preachers preach on hell as often as they used to? And I'm not sure if that's, you know, if that's legitimate or not. I don't know. You know, I can't really speak for everyone else, but I do think that that maybe in some places we have shied away from talking about hell. So what are your thoughts?
2: I think it goes back to the earlier comment we made about people preaching for the popularity, and sometimes the hearers are having itching ears, and because we know that it's not a popular subject, and we think we may run people away from the truth by preaching on hell, but of course the truth has never hurt anyone. Jesus said it's going to set us free.
0: Right.
2: On the contrary.
0: Uh-huh. I do think, though, that may be more of an impression than it is. I mean, there's no scientific way to determine how often. I know for me personally that I preach on it, you know, every so often, and when I say that, it may come up as a specific subject.
1: Yeah.
0: It may only come up once a year or something. But let's look at reality. You know, there are places where you're talking about something that's not just a topic on hell itself, but hell comes into play.
1: That's right.
0: You know, the warnings about it. I think Paul, you know, he reads in righteousness, temperance, and judgment to come. Well, righteousness and temperance are not hell.
1: Well, that's right.
0: The failure to exercise those two things
1: lead
0: to hell, and
1: right,
0: thus the judgment to come. So I'm not sure we're quite being fair, but now, there are preachers that I have known who just say they just don't talk about it. And I think that's a mistake.
1: Yeah.
0: You know, really.
1: Yeah, I agree. And I think if the Lord talked about it, then we ought to talk about it.
0: Right.
1: And
0: right,
1: as Paul said, preach the word. And he said, in season, out of season. And as one preacher said, that means when people like it, when they don't like it, you know. And so I think that, you know, I think to preach the whole counsel of God, we have a duty to discuss it.
2: Mm-hmm.
1: I want to go back to Revelation chapter 20. You mentioned chapter 21 a minute ago. In chapter 20, John gives the judgment scene. He talks about the dead standing before the throne of God. He said the small and the great.
2: Mm-hmm.
1: And he said the books were opened. And then he said another book was opened, which is the book of life.
2: Mm-hmm.
1: And the dead were judged according to their works, by the things which were written in the books. If I understand what John is saying, the books, the first set of books that would be opened would be Scripture. The other book would be the book of life. So doesn't that seem to suggest that there's a lot of importance attached to making sure that our lives are in harmony with God's Word?
0: First of all, I'm not sure I agree with you on what you're saying the books are. It really appears within this passage in Revelation 20 that the books are like account books.
1: Okay.
0: And so he's got an account book for everybody. You know, Robert's got one, I've got one, you've got one. You know, we all have an account book. And then he opens the book of life. Now, a Jew would have really understood that, you know, because they had a book of the living. And literally when someone died, their name was removed from the book of the living.
1: Mm-hmm.
0: Now, think about this in spiritual terms.
1: Okay.
0: because that's what we're really looking at. We're not looking at physical things. God's got a book of the living. And when it seems to me, especially reading 1 John, that when I step out of the light and into darkness, that I have removed myself from the book of the living of God. Because I'm not living for Him anymore.
1: Yeah.
0: And so He opens the book of my life, and boy, there's the evidence. Where was Gary living? Well, he wasn't living with God, so he's not in the book of life, and he's cast out. I think that's maybe more nearly what we're talking about here.
1: I guess personally, I've never had someone, and I'm not disagreeing with you. I've never had someone look at it from that vantage point. I think we always need to be willing to go back and look and restudy and study. And like Brother Camp used to say at this point in time in my study, this is my conviction. And so, you know, I'm certainly more than willing to go back and relook at this. I do think that the scriptures will be opened.
0: Yes.
1: There's an abundance of
2: John 12:48,
1: Romans 2:2, we're judged according to truth.
0: Right.
1: And the importance of having our names ready. You know, in Hebrews 12:23, the writer speaks of the general assembly and the church of the firstborn. Right. And he said, which are written or registered in heaven. Mm-hmm. And so if I understand that right, when we obey the gospel, our names are entered into that book. I mean, mm-hmm. I think the book of life. That we are a part of that book. And and you remember in Luke chapter 10 when Jesus said, rejoice because your names are written in heaven.
2: That's right.
1: And in Revelation 21:27, John said, there shall by no means enter it, that is, into that heavenly city, anything that defiles or causes an abomination or a lie, but only those who are written in the Lamb's book of life.
0: Right. Mm-hmm.
1: And so I do like what you said about, you know, there's this idea, this book of deeds. And so you look at, okay, here's why your name's not in the book of life. I think that's a pretty powerful imagery.
0: Well, I'm just like you. I'm still open to consider it in different ways.
1: So. I understand. I fully understand. One of the questions we have before we close, our time is almost gone. And here's the question. Is there more wrath from the vantage point? Is God portrayed more as a God of wrath in the Old Testament and a God of grace in the New Testament? The question is, why is hell taught only in the New Testament? I'm not sure I really understand the full implication of the question, but...
2: Well, I think that there are several references to hell in the Old Testament. Psalm 116:3, the sorrows of death compass me, and the pains of hell. Now, I understand that word there is Hades, but again, reference to suffering after life. Mm-hmm. And then in Daniel chapter 12, verse 2, and many of them that slept in the dust of the earth shall awake, some to everlasting life, and some to shame and everlasting contempt. Okay. And so they are references in the Old Testament too.
1: Okay. One question I want to get in before our time is closed. What about the person who's never heard the gospel? Will that person be lost in hell?
0: They'll be lost because of their deeds. Sadly, in part, they're going to be lost because that gospel had been rejected in the past and may have put them in a position where they didn't get to hear. I think the greater concern for me is they're going to be judged, but what about those of us who had the truth and didn't take it to them?
1: I agree.
2: And Jesus is coming to save those who are already lost because of sin.
1: That's right.
2: So.
1: And I want us to close tonight by simply saying, you know what, if a person has never obeyed the gospel, as Paul said, today's the day of salvation. Mm-hmm. And by hearing the gospel, believing that Jesus is the Son of God, repenting of sins, confessing His name, and being immersed in water, a person can be in a safe relationship with the assurance of heaven. And the exhortation, be faithful until death, the promise is the crown of life.
2: No one has to go to hell.
1: That's exactly right. Mm-hmm. And God wants them.
2: Yes.
1: To go to heaven, for sure. Gary and Robert, thank you so much for being here tonight. Appreciate so much your wisdom, your Bible knowledge. the compassionate way that you dealt with this subject, because this is an important subject, and we want to treat it. We want to treat it with dignity and as the Bible would have us to do so. Appreciate so much you being with us tonight. Hope to see you right back here again next Thursday night. Until then, God bless.
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1: It's 73 degrees.

Hello, my name is Griffin Collins, and I have an exciting announcement. We will begin releasing a weekly devotional on Facebook titled Matters That Matter. In these weekly devotionals, we will discuss topics that are important and specific to the Lord's Church today. What does the Bible say about trusting others? Am I required to be faithful as a Christian? I pray that you will follow along with us as we explore matters that matter today.

Just a thought, what is forgiveness of sins in Christ? Do we obtain forgiveness of our sins in Christ when we're baptized? Well, definitely you and I as Christians know that we do obtain the forgiveness of our sins. We're washed in the watery grave of baptism. It washes away our sins. But the Bible says in Ephesians chapter 1 and verse 7, in Him, Paul writes, we have redemption through His blood, the forgiveness of sins according to the riches of His grace. Again, we've mentioned from time to time the phrase case closed. We don't need to go any further, but we will. Colossians chapter 1, Colossians 1, verses 13 and 14. Colossians chapter 1, verses 13 and 14. He hath delivered us from the power of darkness and conveyed us into the kingdom of the Son of His love, in whom we have redemption through His blood, the forgiveness of sins. I mentioned a few programs ago how sometimes people like to be repetitive. Paul here writes as almost essentially the same thing that we read in Ephesians chapter 1 and verse 7. Redemption through His blood, the forgiveness of sins. You and I as Christians, we receive that redemption when we're baptized for the remission of our sins. We receive that forgiveness through Christ's blood. And of course, you and I know as we go throughout our daily life, we always have sin around us. Temptation is always lurking around the corner. But the Bible tells us that God does not allow us to be tempted beyond what you and I are able to withstand. Is forgiveness of sins obtained when we're baptized into Christ? Yes, absolutely. Just a thought.

Hi, I'm David Smith, and this is In a Word. In John chapter 18, I think, at least perhaps in my judgment, you have one of the most intriguing conversations between two men that has ever been recorded in history. You have the conversation between Jesus and Pilate. If you can rank them up there at the top of great conversations in history, this would have to be one of them. Pilate says to Jesus in verse 37 of John chapter 18, "Art thou a king then?" Jesus answers and he says, "Thou sayest that I am a king. To this end was I born. For this cause came I into the world, that I should bear witness unto the truth. And everyone that is of the truth heareth my voice." And this is such an interesting question asked by Pilate. He responds by saying in verse 38, "What is truth?" Now, whether he said that because he wasn't sure what truth was, don't know. That's probably not the case. Maybe he says it to get around his own responsibility to the occasion. That's probably more likely the case. But it is a good question. What is truth? And what a great way to frame our word truth today. That's our word for the day. You know, that's such a controversial topic in our world, truth. I've read a number of surveys and statistics as of late, and it's many of them are astounding because they suggest that somewhere near 80% of our world, of our current world population, is given over to the idea of relativism. That means that you've, let's just say you take a conservative estimate of about 6-point-something billion people. I know we're pushing about 7 billion now, but you still have, even at that low number, about 4.8 billion people in this world who would say there's no such thing as truth. It doesn't exist. It's just the figment of the imagination. No such thing as right and wrong, an objective standard of discerning between what is good and what is bad. That's an astounding figure. And I know the figures are probably more than that, given the shift in worldviews away from a biblical worldview today. People say you can't know anything for sure. You hear people say, well, the only thing you can really know for sure is the fact that you can't know anything for sure. And so that word truth has become a really important word. It's always been important. But we must center on that word and know what it means and know how to convey that concept to other people today, at least in today's world. So I want to do this in the next few moments. I want to look at the Bible and allow the Bible to guide us into our understanding of the word truth. For example, some people ask the question, is there such a thing as truth? Can I know truth? Let's find a Bible answer for that. In John 8, 31 and 32, Jesus says, He says, "If you continue in my word, then are you my disciples indeed, and you shall know the truth, and the truth shall make you free." Notice that Jesus did not talk about a possible ideal, some ideal among many ideals, but he talked about the singular idea that we can know, the single body of doctrine that we can know that delivers us from the shackles of sin and makes us free. You can know the truth and the truth will make you free. So clearly there is truth that can be known. There's truth that can be understood as we hear it, as we read it, as we listen to it. We can know the truth. Now, someone may ask the question though, yeah, but what is truth? In John 17, 17, Jesus says, "Sanctify them through thy truth. Thy word is truth." So what is truth? Well, in a spiritual sense, truth is the word of God. I would encourage you to read Acts chapter 13. Note when Paul and Barnabas and the others take off on the first missionary journey, especially beginning about verse 4. Look at all the synonyms for truth in that passage. Finally, let me ask you this. Somebody says, okay, I understand there's truth, but truth has multiple interpretations. But I want you to understand that in Matthew 12 and verse 7, after three times pointing out the deficiency in the understanding of the Pharisees who were challenging him with having violated the law, Jesus says to those people, "But if you had known what this meaneth, I will have mercy and not sacrifice, you would not have condemned the guiltless." Can you imagine at the end of that conversation the Pharisees saying to Jesus, "Well, that's just your interpretation"? They could not say that because Jesus clearly indicates in this passage truth has one meaning, fixed meaning. So what is truth? It's the Word of God. Can we know it? Jesus says we can. Are there multiple interpretations of truth? No, Jesus said there's the meaning of Scripture. There's only one meaning in the Bible, and so it's our job to find that out, truth. Pilate asked the question, what is truth? Such an interesting term, but I hope you know a little bit more about it than when we first began. I'm David Smith, and this is In a Word.

I did my morning run this morning along my driveway. The birds called to me from the front field. My little chipmunk ran into his hole. There was a slight dew in the air. It made me think of fall. I like fall. I really don't like winter. Someone once told me that they liked living up north because they liked the change of seasons. The thought of change, seasons or otherwise, made me think this. There are two constants in life, as best I can determine. The first one is change. Things are going to change. Count on it. Change is often uncomfortable. During times of change, we easily become apprehensive, and fear sets in. I have to be careful when this happens to me because I am about to make a mistake. You have to be careful when dealing with the lives of other people. You are not entitled to make many mistakes. Change can be a good thing, a very good thing, when it's necessary. It happens as a good thing when you set priorities for yourself and you say, this may not be where I have been, but it is where I am going. Then change allows you to choose a new path, a more productive path, a path better to suit who you really are. The second constant in life is this. There is a supreme creator. You don't believe me? Watch a tree grow. Better yet, watch my grandchild crawl and then walk. And tell me that's something that just happened. Sorry, I forgot. It all came from a swamp along the equator. Even Darwin wouldn't have believed that. I'm Robbie Owens. That's my humble opinion.

thank you for being in this class this afternoon. Several of you have made a statement about how much you appreciate our studies. I realize, an audience this size, that some of you have got various views. I have been told that some people think perhaps that I am approaching it just a little bit harsh. Others said I'm not hard enough. That's the same advice I got when I did the debate. And I found out that when you do the debate, you do it the way you think is right. And when I do the discussion, I'll do what I's right. And I told that fellow that. He said, well, that's not nice. Friends, I'm very passionate about this subject. And I want you to know that I love America. I love the Lord's church. And I love Muslims. I really do. You'll see in the last slide, I hadn't got to my last slide in three sessions. I doubt if I will today. But I'm here to tell you, as New Testament Christians, do not have your heads buried in the sand. Wake up. If you love America, you love the Lord, we need to know what's going on in this country and try to do something about it. In this session, several of you have asked about the slides. When I preach, you can't take notes because I go way too fast. So everything that I have will be on PTP website. I've already sent the three lessons. This one will be sent later on tonight. But here are some books that I recommend. When you look at the one by Sirach, Anish Sirach, a lot of good information, who is a former Muslim that has been converted to Christianity. You have to, you know, be careful about everything he says, but a lot of the stuff he says is accurate. Then you see Mark Gabriel, very, very good writer about Islam. AP, Apologetics Press, has got some excellent stuff on Islam. And you, all of that, that is free. Get on their website, download some of that stuff. And then Dave Miller and some other guys have written extensively on Islam. Now, what I don't want to do, I didn't intend to do this, was to scare you to the point that you're going to go home tonight and have to get a nerve pill. That's what one lady told me at a place I went. She said, I'm so nervous about this thing, I'm going to have to take a nerve pill. Well, just remember, the God of heaven is still ruling on His throne. And my friends, my faith and my confidence is in Jehovah God. With that said, though, you need to educate yourself on all world religions. One reason that I really got serious about Islam was because going to India. When I went to India, my very first time, I noticed that we were not dealing much with Muslims because some of our preachers would just stay away from them. They said, you know, they're dangerous. These Muslims in our villages, they are trying to intimidate us. And I said, why don't we try to teach them? You know, when I say to people when they come up to me and maybe they're critical of what I'm trying to do, I ask them, how many Muslims have you tried to teach? When's the last time that you saw one at Walmart and you approached them in love and in kindness and tried to say, hey, have you ever thought about just reading the Bible and being a Christian? There's nothing wrong with that, friends. And we'll talk about that in the end. Our last lesson today is Sharia law and jihad. I made a statement, and it's not 100% accurate. I said that not all Muslims are terrorists, but all terrorists are Muslims. Well, that's not 100% accurate, because we know that there's terrorist activity without them being linked to Islam. But I'll say one thing, it's probably within 90 to 95% accurate. It's happening everywhere, all over the country. And it's getting closer to America. When I do a Islam seminar, I try for folks to realize that we're not talking about Indonesia now. We're not talking about Iran. We're not talking about Iraq. We're not talking about Egypt.

0: they're talking about the United States of America and what's going on in our neighborhoods. They're going to be coming into our communities, and what are we going to do? Are we going to ignore them? Are we going to ignore their teaching? Are we going to be prepared to try to teach them? I want you to notice today, Sharia law. There's a whole lot of things that we could say about Sharia law. I'm going to define Sharia law for you. I'm going to talk about jihad and define that for you. I realize that there's different views that some folks think that jihad is nothing more than just a spiritual struggle. Well, this spiritual struggle, and it is a spiritual struggle, but it's a spiritual struggle with Jehovah God because they're in conflict with God spiritually. But it's more than just a spiritual conflict because when they carry it out, when they become the majority, remember this, I talked about how Islam is four different stages. You remember the evangelistic state? We're talking about the when they finally get to the revolution state, then they get to the consolidation state, but when they become the third and the fourth state, and that is full Islamic state, friends, Sharia law is the law of the land. You ought to just read some things that have happened in America concerning Sharia law, and some of our worldly judges, earthly judges, have made decisions when it came to conflict between two Muslims. They decided that they would just let their law, the Sharia law, decide that conflict. Friends, any person that lives in America ought to be under the Constitution of the United States of America. That's not being biased. That's not being hatred. Full of hatred. That is being the fact that that was the intent of our forefathers. When you come to our country, you live under the Constitution of the United States. That's not a problem right now. But when they get to the third and fourth state of Islam, that will become a problem. I promise you. Now listen to this. Imagine you were a teenage girl in Pakistan. Your parents married you off when you were very young. The marriage is a disaster and you have no rights. You flee with your daughter to the U.S. You hide out for 2 years until the detective he hires finds you. In Pakistan, under the Islamic law, that means that obtaining a divorce is only available to a man, but never, of course, to a woman. He demands full custody of your daughter and he's accused you of adultery. Who do you think that the courts and Sharia law is going to listen to? Every Islamic nation. Remember I said 1.56 billion people in the world embraces Islam. 23% of the world's population endorses Islam. Now, when you look at Sharia, Sharia law is an Arabic term that literally means a path. And this term actually originated to this idea of a well-worn path made by camels leading to the watering places. Now, look at the Islamic application of that word. Just as water purifies and gives growth and development to all creation, so Sharia law gives growth to human relationships and to our development as trustees of Allah, according to Silcox. And he is actually right, 100% correct. Now, what I mean by all of that, listen to this. Arabic, for law, is the religious legal system. If somebody asks you, what is Sharia? Right here it is. It's the government or the governing of the members of the Islamic faith. It is derived from the Islamic precepts of Islam. That's particularly contained in Islam and the Hadith. Remember, the Hadith is the traditions that was passed down and recorded, and it's not on the same basis or same authority as the Quran, but it's very, very close. The term Sharia comes from the Arabic term or language, which means Sharia. And literally, it means a body of moral and religious law derived from religious prophecy as opposed to human obligation. Now, if you look at Sharia law, in America, Sharia law doesn't mean a whole lot to people. When you start talking about Sharia law, I taught this for 13 weeks in a school of preaching one time. They called me and they said, we want you to do a seminar on Islam for 13 weeks. I said, you really want 13 weeks of Islam? And I dealt 2 weeks with Sharia law. And when I was in India, I asked some of our Indian preachers, I gave them an assignment. I said, when you go back and you ask some of the Islamic people in your villages, what is Sharia law? Well, because 80 to 85% of people in India are Hindus, and these guys are probably about 12 or 13%, they came back and they said they didn't know what Sharia law was. They'd heard of it, but they didn't know what it was. Now, when they become, and they'll never do that in India because of the structure and the culture of India, it will remain primarily a Hindu nation. But if they ever became the majority, they would know what Sharia law is, and you would know what Sharia law when they become the third and the fourth state of this progression in Islam. But notice, what do we mean by Sharia law? What does it involve? It involves crime, politics, marriage contracts, trade relations, religious prescriptions, even matters of sexual relationships, hygiene, diet, prayer, every day, everything. This is what Sharia law. Sharia law has a law for every aspect of Islam. Everything they do in their life is governed by Sharia. Now, someone asked me one time, they raised their hand in a public question and answer. They said, do you think that you can be a good American citizen and be a good Muslim? And I said, they don't go together. If you take the Quran, you obey what the Quran says, and you obey the Constitution of the United States, they don't go together. You can't be a good American citizen and take the Quran for face value for what it means. Now, some of you are probably saying, I don't know about that. Hey, friends, read it. Discuss it. Look up the definition of some words. You would be surprised. Now look to this adherence to Sharia law. It served as one of the distinguishing characteristics of the Muslim faith historically. It is in its strictest definition. Sharia is considered in Islam as the infallible law of Allah. Listen to this. I met with two guys at Tennessee Tech. They were both Muslims. They were in the early 20s. They were civil engineer students. They were very intelligent. And I asked them, I said, is Islam the agenda one day for any and every nation to become a law of Sharia for that particular nation, country? Oh, yes, it's a much greater law. He said, if you really understood Sharia law, he said, you would think it's much greater than that of the Constitution of the United States of America. They even told me, they said, one day, Sharia law, if you really obeyed Sharia law, he said, man, you wouldn't have all the stealing and killing, and you wouldn't have all of this raping, because if you got caught stealing, they'd cut your arm off. I mean, that's some of the application to this that you'll see in just a minute. It is my conviction, based on what I have studied, and 1,400 years of history, that the basic principle is that Western society and Islamic society cannot coexist. Now, by that I mean this. Don't mean to be critical of them, but they cannot coexist. If you're going to be a practicing American citizen going by the Constitution of the United States of America, if you're going to be a practicing Muslim and you're going to obey the Quran, they cannot coexist. Now, number two, when Muslims become strong enough, they will demand Sharia law. It has happened. It's happening right now in Europe. You know why? Because Europe left the evangelistic state and they left the revolution state, and now they are in the consolidation state and full-blown Islamic state. And guess what? They are trying to implement Sharia law. Sharia law. That law makes women virtual prisoners in a man's house. They must wear the veil, and it makes them second-class citizens. I promise you that they do not look at a woman as made in the image and the likeness of Almighty God. They do not treat her equal to other man. When I was studying with those guys in Galatians 3:28, I pointed out that the Bible says, the Apostle Paul says, that there is neither male or female, Greek There's neither Jew, there's neither bond or free, but we're all one in Christ Jesus. And I said, explain that verse to me. You know what the response to that was? The Quran doesn't say that. So is the Quran greater than the Bible? Well, of course it is. If it's something in the Holy Bible that they don't agree with, they go to the Quran to support their view. Why would you think that women are lower, second-class citizens, and it takes the testimony of two women to equal that of one man's testimony in a court of law, in Sharia law? Why? Because the woman is not equal to the man. Now, I understand in the role of leadership in the New Testament church, they're not the same. I understand that. But my friends, in society, they are. Muslims want to see the law replaced by the Constitution of the United States. I have asked by way of internet. I've been talking to this guy in Syria and India that are Muslims. He got my email address and he emailed me back and forth. And I asked him, is the agenda of Islam world dominance? And he said, yes, world dominance. So Ross said in his book, and he's correct, and I believe also that one of our brothers in the Brotherhood went around everywhere doing debates. He said the same thing or doing discussions about it. And he said that they're going to try to do it by 2020. I talked about that yesterday. Won't ever happen. But the very idea that we're bringing literally thousands and thousands into this country and a hidden agenda is there. Somebody says, that's hate talk. That's not hate talk. Just look at the news. Look at the history. Read the Quran. Lady said, I can't watch the Quran, or I can't listen to the Quran. I can't watch the news. It just makes me so nervous. Brethren, we've been way too passive pertaining to this issue. I don't want you to leave ready to take your gun and go out in Walmart and shoot everyone that you see. That's not what I'm endorsing at all. Matter of fact, I'm not endorsing that we go out and tell them and call them names and tell them they don't belong in this country. That's our government's bringing them in here. I tell you what the responsibility of the New Testament church is to know what they believe, to know what they teach, and to be able to reach them, because they are becoming, if it's 8 to 12 million, someone told me that was a low number, maybe, I don't know, 8 to 12 million more Muslims in the United States of America than there are Methodists. In the United Kingdom, there are more Muslims than there are Baptists or Methodists. Don't tell me that's not a growing problem. We need to know and we need to understand. What does Sharia law actually state? Here are some examples. Offensive military jihad against non-Muslim is a communal religious obligation. It is an obligation that if you are in a Muslim country and they need you to go out and to fight in jihad, then you're obligated to strap on a bomb and blow up innocent people. You might say, well, I don't know about it. Look at the history. It's happening all around us. Look at what it says in the Quran. And you know why I put book, chapter, and verse of the Quran? Because some of you are saying, well, yeah, but you might have misquoted that. Fighting is prescribed for you. Slay them wherever they find you find them. Fight the idolaters ultimately. The idolaters, the unbelievers, those that would be reprobates, those that hate in their minds Islam. You either convert, you're going to be killed. You go, if you doubt what I'm saying, you go to Egypt or you go to Iraq, take your Bible, just show us how courageous you are. Take your Bible over there, show me how peaceful they really are, and stand on the street corner of Iraq and Iran. You do that for 1 year, and I tell you what, I'll get back up here and say next year that I was wrong. You won't be here to tell me anyway. I promise you. Notice this. When you look at the idea of fighting, I am convinced when you look at our Lord and what He said about the Pharisees, the scribes, and about the enemy. Brethren, He wants us, and this is what Guy Wood says, quoting from Guy Woods, he said before he died that Islam is trying to convert the world to Islam by the sword. We're Christians use the sword of the Spirit. Brethren, the gospel is powerful, I promise you. Now, I looked at this a little bit yesterday about the penalty for a Muslim apostate. Someone who no longer endorses or embraces Islam and the tenets of Islam, what's going to happen to them? It's death. That's what the Quran says. Now, I talked about how we ought to be practicing church discipline. I'll be honest with you. A whole lot of these sessions at PTP, if I was in charge, they'd be on church discipline because we need it. But I don't embrace taking some of my unfaithful brethren and shooting them and killing them. That's exactly what they do. Nashville, Tennessee, they're trying to reach out to some Islam people, the Islamic community. I appreciate the folks told me that in this audience yesterday. I appreciate you doing that. That's commendable. But you know what else they said? There have been some people converted from Islam to New Testament Christianity, but they don't want to operate publicly because they're afraid they'll be killed. There's a brother that I believe his name is Akeem. He lives in Taylor, Michigan. You know him. You've heard about him. He's doing a lectureship right now at Ridge Road there in Michigan. He has done one at the Taylor Church in Taylor, Michigan. He went to one of our schools of preaching when he was converted. He found the book of John, I believe, at a yard sale. He thought that was all that there was in the book of John. And that guy, he was a Muslim. I haven't got a chance to meet him. I'm going to Michigan, and I want to sit down and talk to that guy and pick his brain. Now, you know, I admire him because he's working in the Dearborn, Michigan area, and he's trying to do all he can to reach out to those Muslims, and he's not afraid. He's not courageous. He is courageous. He's not afraid. He's courageous. He is concerned about the lost. You know what some of us would say? Someone told me yesterday, said, boy, you better be careful. They will kill you. That's what's wrong, brethren. We're so intimidated. We're so afraid. It doesn't matter where we go, what we do. The God of heaven is going to be with us. He's going to help us. And if we get killed, it's far better to go be with the Lord, is it not? Is our faith not worth living for and dying for? I did send that guy an email. He didn't get it yet, but I had a lot of questions for him because I wanted to confirm from a brother in Christ. Now, I want you to notice this. A woman is only eligible to receive half the inheritance of a man. Now, this is Sharia law. Marriage may be forced on virgins by their father or their grandfather. A non-Arab man may not marry an Arab woman. Listen to this. A Muslim may not marry a woman who is a Zoroastrian. A Zoroastrian was one in about the 5th to 6th B.C. From Iraq, Iran. Zoroaster was the prophet, and they despise him. Muslims despise him. Neither can they marry a woman who is an idol worship, an apostate, or with one whose parent is a Jew or a Christian. Not do so with the approval of the Islamic faith. A Muslim woman cannot marry anyone but a Muslim. I want to pause just a moment. They got that right. They're smarter than we are. Brethren, we in the church, our children are marrying outside the body of Christ, outside the church of our Lord. And I can take you to many congregations where our brethren have left the faith because they married the wrong person. You know what Muslims say? You ought to marry a Muslim. They're wise, aren't they? Not the only thing they got right in my eyes, but they got that part right. I want you to notice this. A free Muslim man may marry up to four women. I said this one place. I said, bless his heart. And all the women frowned and the men started laughing. But think about that. Why is the man elevated to such a high state and the lady degraded? I mean, this is Sharia law, I promise you. Sharia law. And look at some of these others. I'm going to have to speed up. Notice, a retaliation is obligatory in most cases when someone is deliberately murdered except when a Muslim kills a non-Muslim. A Jew or a Christian kills a Muslim apostate or a father or a mother kill their offspring. Retaliation is obligatory. Until you kill a Christian or you kill a Jew. Then you get, especially if you do that, practicing the jihadist, then you'll get paradise. The only sure way a Muslim knows he's going to heaven, because Allah can change his mind. But the only sure way is in the Quran. The only sure way you can get to heaven and know you're going to heaven is if you give your life in war. And that's called jihad. The penalty for fornication or sodomy is being stoned to death. That's what one of the guys told me at Tennessee Tech. We were sitting there in his dorm. This lady that's a member of the church set this up for us. And he said, just think about it. Look at all the adultery. Look at all the fornication going on. And he said, you look at how America is, their morals is declining. He said, that doesn't happen in our countries where Sharia law is supreme. Because we stone them. Do we really want that in our country? I wish our morals were better. But brethren, I disagree that you catch someone or someone that's practicing fornication, that we ought to take them out and stone them to death. But that's exactly Sharia law. Notice, the penalty for initial theft is amputation of the right hand. Subsequent thefts are penalized by further amputations of feet and hand. There was a guy, one of our preachers in India, told me that in their village, there was an Indian boy, about 14 years old, that was caught stealing from a family, a Muslim family, and before they could even take him to court or anything, they took a machete and cut his right arm off. That's Sharia law. And that's not even Sharia law that's being implemented in India, but yet that's what they live by, and that's what they would want you to live by. Slavery is permitted. People may be bribed to convert to Islam. I promise you, brethren, that a lot of people are faking their conversions. They are putting up they're trying to put some things up to distract from what real Islam is. I'll show you in just a minute what I'm talking about that as we go on. Beating a rebellious wife is permissible. I said that in a seminar, and all the men said amen. And I said, brethren, you've got, maybe next week we ought to do one on marriage and the home. Again, why in the world in Michigan, my good friend that goes to India with me, he worked in the prison system, and he said you would, with about 1,200 women. He was pretty high up. He said, you know, you'd be surprised how many women have been converted in that jail, in that prison, to Islam. And he said, if they get out and they practice this Islamic faith and are married to a Muslim, they could be beaten. Lying is permissible in the time of war. They will lie. It is, according to the Quran, they are permitted to lie in order to accomplish a defeat of the infidels, the unbelievers. And that's what we are. Anyone that's a non-Muslim is an infidel. Not only that, I want you to notice, Sharia is an intolerant system that threatens the Western ideas of liberty and justice for all. That's the reason I don't believe that Islam and the Constitution of the United States can be together. They cannot. If you implement Sharia law, it contradicts the Constitution of the United States of America. Brethren, I say that as a citizen of the United States of America, because this system, Islam, is both religious and political. And I have a right to be political too. I'm a Christian. Just because I'm a Christian doesn't mean that I can't speak out against that which is wrong and which contradicts the principles of New Testament Christianity. We need to be doing more of that. Christians have gotten to the point that we are so passive. We need more John DeBerry's. We need more Sheila Butts. We need more people that's getting involved and trying to make a difference in our communities. Not only that, Sharia law views non-Muslims as second-class citizens. I sat on an airplane one time for 14 hours. I told you about this. And between two Muslims, and we had a real good talk. I was very polite to him. I had some lessons there on what Islam taught and the errors of it, and I was hoping they wouldn't see it, but I asked them some questions. You know, one of the things I asked them about Sharia law, and I asked them first where they were from. One was from Indonesia, one was from Egypt. And I said, are you practicing Muslims? And they said, yes. And I said, tell me why I ought to be a Muslim. Now, tell me about Sharia law. You know what both of them said? Sharia law is, if every nation would practice Sharia law, there would be so little injustice and so little this immoral. He said, we don't even believe in drinking caffeine. I sat in there drinking coffee. I said, well, that's commendable. You don't believe in drinking coffee and caffeine. You don't believe in smoking and drinking alcohol. Man, that's commendable. But what about how you treat women? Oh, God, Allah put man above woman. He said, even your Bible says that. He said, I live in America. I said, do you think it would really be wise for Americans one day to implement Sharia law? He said, it is coming. Both of them said that. It is coming. It is a system of political, religious belief, strict code for governing Islam society, willed upon Allah by all, by the way of the Quran. I talked to her yesterday, and I'm not going to go recount all that about Allah and how that Allah is not the same God as Jehovah God, as Yahweh. Allah is a God that they believe could not have a son. God, Jehovah God, had a son, Jesus Christ. He was with the Father in the very beginning. They said, that's a lie. That's wrong. Absolutely wrong. If you believe that, he said, you're making God, Jehovah God, that you believe in, a lesser God. He said, we don't believe that. Well, I believe that's exactly what the Bible teaches. Imposed by social economic change or holy war, jihad. Now, not every Muslim. I saw one at Walmart one day, and I said, what do you think about jihad? And a guy, I remember the church was there, and he said, are you crazy? He said, what are you doing to ask him about jihad? I said, well, I just asked. The woman, women can't talk to you. They won't talk to the man. But I asked the man, I said, what do you think about jihad? He said, in your country or our country? I said, well, where is your country? He said, well, I am originally from Syria. He said, I think it's a good thing in our country, but not in your country. Why? If it's a good thing in your country, why wouldn't it be a good thing in our country? Well, he said, not yet. Not yet. And every time someone says that, I said, would you mind if I could record that on my telephone? They won't let you. Friends, it is complete with politics, society, with all severe punishment, and I'm going to go through this rather quickly. It contradicts Western and international law. I promise you it does. It conflicts. You cannot be a good American citizen and be a good Muslim, practice Islam as the Bible and the Quran teaches. It can't do it. It enhances Islam and diminishes other. Friends, you know, I talked yesterday about how important it is living in America and practicing and living by the Constitution of the United States of America. And I talked about how that we're Christians. And I'm going to, in the very end, I'm going to talk about what's our responsibility as Christians to this false religion. But I want to, first of all, look at some principles for Islam, basis for all. Number one, principles of Islam, basis for all people, non-believers must submit to Islamic law. If you live in Egypt, you will practice Islamic law. If you live in all of those different nations, over 65 nations that are totally Islamic and that practice the Islamic law, the supreme law, which is not the Constitution but Sharia law, and that they believe, not all of them, but primarily they believe that practicing jihad is a way to convert the non-believer. Just don't know how you convert them. You're going to kill them. But that's what they believe. Now, all laws of non-believers must be replaced with Sharia law. As a matter of fact, if you are a non-believer and you live in an Islamic state, you got to pay a tax for living in their country. And I'll talk about that in just a moment. Ancient religious sites must be destroyed to prevent corruption. Did you know when they go in and they take over a site and they take over a country like they're doing in Europe, like they've done all over these different countries that used to be non-Islamic, you know one of the things they do? They go destroy every religious site. Every one of them. Every church building, every religious institution, anything that is linked to Christianity, what they do? They destroy it. History tells us that. Read it. You know why they do that? Where it won't ever be used again. Non-Muslims must buy what we call protection. It's called a jizma tax is a yearly tax that's historically levied by Islamic states for those that are non-Muslim subjects. In other words, they got to pay not only that tax, but they also got to pay the zakat tax. The zakat tax is a tax that is used as one of the five pillars of faith. So here is if you are a Muslim, you've got to pay the zakat tax. Now, if you pay that goes to the poor. That's not a bad thing. We pay taxes and it goes to a lot of different things I don't agree with, I promise you. But here, if you're a non-Christian, you've got to pay the other tax. Now, notice this. When you look, and I want to go back to that just a minute. When whole civilization will completely take over art, literature, entertainment, law, history, names, customs, food, dress, language, they'll take it all over. If you get on the PTP website, and I believe it's lesson number 2, Sirach tells us how that it's going to take place. How are they going to infiltrate America and take over America? They have a hidden agenda. Oh, they don't get on. You'll never see it on TV. Hey, Islam's coming, and they want to take over America. And, oh, we think they're going to do it in about 30 years. They don't say that. You know how they're going to do it? Number one, through the school systems. And I could give you example after example. I did one of them in Putnam County, Tennessee, where that the school board permitted different Muslim children to go in a room toward Mecca and pray 3 times a day during the school session. They go 5 times, but while they're in school. And I could go on and on and tell you examples in Nashville, Tennessee, where that the second language now is Arabic, and they're actually going and training these Arabic children in English, and they're trying to teach them, even using some of the Arabic material. In Sparta, Tennessee, there was a big uproar about that. And I went to one of their meetings about what they were trying to implement. That went to the wayside. But what I'm saying is, it's all around us, and they have a hidden agenda. They're going to do it by infiltrating our school system. They're doing it by infiltrating our politics. They're doing it by infiltrating some tax dollars. You'll be surprised how much Saudi Arabia sends to these different colleges. And I'll show you in just a minute. It blew my mind. Muslims work for other Muslims only. Muslim women are supposed to only marry Muslim men. No inheritance chain for non-Muslim. Only Muslim and Muslim witness is okay. Flogging for false witnesses against Islam. And we just keep going on and on. This will be on the website. Fornication is punishable by stoning. Drinking alcohol punished by lashing. I asked those guys, I said, so you don't drink at all? No. No, we're faithful Muslims. We would never do that. We do not curse. We do not smoke. Man, that's commendable. And I told them that. I said, I really appreciate that about it. I wish that's all they practiced. Theft, punished by amputation. Women, no skin, strictly enforced. We know all that. I want to give you 5 areas of Sharia law. Here it is. Number one. The belief that Allah, His angels, His books, His prophets, the Day of Judgment, and the decrees of God. Of course, you know, the 5 pillars of faith. If you're going to be a faithful Muslim, accepted by the Muslim community, you've got to believe in Allah. You've got to believe that Muhammad, who was a false prophet, is a true prophet in their minds. And you've got to confess that you believe that Muhammad is the last prophet of God, of Allah. Number 2, that morality is giving good counsel, humility, patience, and so forth. Devotions, the 5 pillars, the alms, the pilgrimage to Mecca, and that pilgrimage is only if you can afford it. Yeah, everyone doesn't have to go, but they're supposed to go if they can afford it. Now, look at number four. Number four, the transactions, business law, marriage, divorce, and dispute. Everything is controlled by Sharia law. Punishment, stoning, amputation, lashing, retaliation. Everything is controlled by Sharia law. Look at jihad. Don't have a whole lot of time. The literal meaning of jihad is a struggle or an effort, and it means much more than just a holy war. Brethren, I have argued with my own faithful brethren that they have read that all Muslims believe that jihad is just a spiritual struggle. My good friend that lives in Michigan, when I had the debate, he stayed at my house and we discussed this, and he said, you know, he said, just like there's a lot of liberals today that do not take the Bible literal, they don't believe they have to obey what the Bible says. He says, that's kind of the way that some Muslims are. Some Muslims, no doubt, don't believe that they have to obey the Quran, and what the Quran says is all figurative. And he said, but a faithful Muslim believes in obeying exactly what the Quran says. Just like we believe, if you're a faithful Christian, you're going to obey exactly what the Bible says. And I believe he's exactly right. Muslims use the word jihad to describe three different kinds of struggles. Here it is. Number one, a believer's internal struggle to live out the Muslim faith as well as possible. I believe when you're at the very beginning state, at the evangelistic state, as they are here in America, I believe that's probably what some Muslims believe. Maybe a lot of them believe that. But number two, the struggle to build a good Muslim society. And notice this. Here is the third one. The struggle to defend Islam with force, if necessary. That's exactly what bin Laden, that's exactly what a lot of those leaders over there have done. Someone says, well, they're the radicals. Many people become radicals when they become the majority and not the minority. They are in the minority. What's going to happen when they become the majority? Someone says they'll never do that. Who would have thought they'd been 8 to 10, 12 million people today that would embrace Islam? When we're bringing them in over here by the truckloads in Shelbyville, Tennessee, over 250 at one time that will not even obey the laws of Shelbyville, Tennessee. I've watched it on, I've got it on someone sent it to me also, that I have watched the recording of it. And they said, we didn't want them. They didn't have a choice. They got them anyway. See, what's taking place is sometimes beyond our power and control. Now, I want to go on as we go through this. I want to notice that Muslims are never assured of redemption. In fact, Allah could change his mind. Wouldn't it be sad that you serve a God, a Jehovah God, that cannot keep his promises? That's sad, brethren. Two times in your New Testament, the Bible says God can't lie. And when God says you obey the gospel, you live a faithful Christian life, you're going to heaven. You know what Allah says, what they say Allah says? He can change his mind. There's one exception. The only surefire way you know you're going to heaven, and it's heaven bound, is in the service of Allah. And martyrdom is welcomed event to many. You believe that? It's a what I call a ticket to heaven. You want to go to heaven? Here it is. Jihad means war against kafirs and derived from the word mujahada, signifying warfare to establish the region. Jihada is a communal obligation. And I'm going to go past this because I've only got 4 seconds. Jihad. Look at some of these accounts right here. You look at some of those accounts. This is only in, 6 days? 43 attacks, 320 killed, 393 injured, 5 suicide blasts in 13 different countries. Did you know, my friends, that Saudi Arabia is spending $50 million in the U.S. to promote Islam? And they are sending literally millions and millions of dollars to Harvard University, to University of Arkansas, to University of California, maybe send it to other universities. I don't know. You know why they're doing that? They're trying to promote Islam by saying that they are a peaceful religion. What's our obligation? Pray. Get involved. Go vote. Number three, try to convert. Engage in a study when given an opportunity. If you're on Facebook, don't make derogatory comments about it. Try to get involved and say things that are right and try to teach people. Show love and kindness. I heard a brother say one time, you ought to line them all up and shoot them down. I disagree with that. I don't think that ought to be our attitude. I think our attitude ought to be, well, to stand up, be educated, speak out against them, love them, try to teach them, but also do not give in to their hidden agenda. Thank you so much for being here today.
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2: May I talk to you about a better life? It was 1963. I had already been preaching a while, and it was necessary to have an automobile to be able to go to the places out in the country where I preached. The first car that I had was a 57 Chevrolet, two-door sedan, little six-cylinder, shift on the column. I loved the car. Paid $600 for it back then. My love for 57s, though, has continued. I'm now 62 years of age, and I've had a total of 7 57 Chevrolets, including the one that I presently have. A Black Beauty, we call it, two-door hardtop, Bel Air, 283 Power Glide. My wife and I are in the process of trying to restore it, the interior as well as the exterior, basically as it was when it was brand new. We follow the guidebook. You see, Chevrolet provided us with that instruction book, so to speak. When we have that book, we can know exactly the bolts, the washers, the clips, the hoses, everything as it should be. Friends, there's something we can learn from that as it pertains to the church and how we are to make sure that we do today what they did then, to be today what they were then. And we have the instruction book. God has given us the holy, inspired Word, and I can take it, see exactly what they did in the first century, how they became a Christian, how they lived and worshiped as Christians, in what way they worked as a Christian, and if I will do as they did, I'll be just as they were. They were Christians, New Testament Christians. Oh, the manual for the 57 Chevrolet, know exactly what I want to do, but also as a Christian, as a spiritual person, I want to walk in the way that God has stipulated. Doesn't matter what I might think. It matters only what God has think and what God has said. Let's go back and restore. Friend, it may be that you already are a New Testament Christian, but if you're not, isn't it important that we do what the Bible says, restore the church that began on Pentecost, the record of which we have in Acts chapter 2, and we can be saved when we die, when we leave the end at the end of our life, just as they in the first century were saved from their sins, and they died in Christ, ready to receive the mansion. So can we. For a better life, let's go to the book, the authority, the source book, and walk.

The Gospel according to Mark, the King James Version. Mark chapter 1. The beginning of the Gospel of Jesus Christ, the Son of God. As is written in the prophets, Behold, I send my messenger before thy face, which shall prepare thy way before thee. The voice of one crying in the wilderness, Prepare ye the way of the Lord, make his paths straight. John did baptize in the wilderness and preached the baptism of repentance for the remission of sins. And there went out unto him all the land of Judea, and they of Jerusalem, and were all baptized of him in the river Jordan, confessing their sins. And John was clothed with camel's hair, and with a girdle of skin about his loins, and he did eat locusts and wild honey, and preached, saying, There cometh one mightier than I after me, the latchet of whose shoes I am not worthy to stoop down and unloose. I indeed have baptized you with water, but he shall baptize you with the Holy Ghost. And it came to pass in those days that Jesus came from Nazareth of Galilee, and was baptized of John in the Jordan. And straightway coming up out of the water, he saw the heavens open, and the Spirit like a dove descending upon him. And there came a voice from heaven, saying, Thou art my beloved Son, in whom I am well pleased. And immediately the Spirit driveth him into the wilderness, and he was there in the wilderness 40 days, tempted of Satan, and was with the wild beasts, and the angels ministered unto him. Now after that, John was put in prison. Jesus came into Galilee, preaching the gospel of the kingdom of God, and saying, The time is fulfilled, and the kingdom of God is at hand. Repent ye, and believe the gospel. Now as he walked by the sea of Galilee, he saw Simon and Andrew his brother casting a net into the sea, for they were fishers. And Jesus said unto them, Come ye after me, and I will make you to become fishers of men. And straightway they forsook their nets, and followed him. When he had gone a little further thence, he saw James the son of Zebedee and John his brother, who also were in the ship mending their nets. And straightway he called them, and they left their father Zebedee in the ship with the hired servants, and went after him. And they went into Capernaum, and straightway on the Sabbath day he entered into the synagogue and taught. And they were astonished at his doctrine, for he taught them as one that had authority, and not as the scribes. And there was in their synagogue a man with an unclean spirit, and he cried out, saying, Let us alone. What have we to do with thee, thou Jesus of Nazareth? Art thou come to destroy us? I know thee, who thou art, the Holy One of God. And Jesus rebuked him, saying, Hold thy peace, and come out of him. And when the unclean spirit had torn him, and cried with a loud voice, he came out of him. And they were all amazed, insomuch that they questioned among themselves, saying, What thing is this? What new doctrine is this? For what authority commandeth he even the unclean spirits, and they do obey him? And immediately his fame spread abroad throughout all the region round about Galilee. And forthwith, when they were come out of the synagogue, they entered into the house of Simon and Andrew, with James and John. But Simon's wife's mother lay sick of a fever, and anon they tell him of her. And he came and took her by the hand, and lifted her up, and immediately the fever left her, and she ministered unto them. And even when the sun did set, they brought unto him all that were diseased, and they that were possessed with devils. And all the city was gathered together at the door. And healed many that were sick of divers diseases, and cast out many devils, and suffered not the devils to speak, because they knew him. And in the morning, rising up a great while before day, he went out and departed into a solitary place, and there prayed. And Simon and they that were with him followed after him. And when they had found him, they said unto him, All men seek for thee. And he said unto them, Let us go into the next towns, that I may preach there also, for therefore came I forth. And he preached in their synagogues throughout all Galilee, and cast out devils. And there came a leper to him, beseeching him, and kneeling down to him, and saith unto him, If thou wilt, thou canst make me clean. And Jesus, moving with compassion, put forth his hand, and touched him, and saith unto him, I will, be thou clean. And as soon as he had spoken, immediately the leprosy departed from him, and he was cleansed. And he straightway charged him, and forthwith sent him away. And saith unto him, See thou say nothing to any man, but go thy way, show thyself to the priests, and offer for thy cleansing those things which Moses commanded, for a testimony unto them. But he went out, and began to publish it much, and to blaze abroad the matter, insomuch that Jesus could no more openly enter into the city, but was without in desert places, and they came to him from every quarter.

0: with a difference in features. He brought sin into the world, but Christ takes it away.
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now don't miss it, a man after my own heart who will do all that I will. In 1 Samuel chapter 18 and verse 24, a mirror statement is made in regard to Saul. In fact, the Bible records for us through inspiration the emotions that Saul is feeling toward David at that particular time. And the Bible says that Saul feared David. He feared David because why? Because the Lord was with him and because God had departed from Saul. Now we know the events that take place there in 1 Samuel chapter 15. That's not the only time that Saul went against the will of God, but that seems to be the foremost time that Saul went against the will of God, and therefore it is going to cost Saul his throne. Now we know that when God chose Saul as the first king over his people, after his people came to him and said, "We want to be like everybody else. We want to have a king and we want to be subjects." God said, "I'll give you a king." So God gave them Saul. When he chose Saul, we know that God had the right motives in mind. But we know that Saul, through his free will and his choice, decided to allow distrust to enter into his heart. Saul allowed a lack of faith to enter into his heart. And time again, we see that Saul valued the opinion of man over the commandments of God. 1 Samuel chapter 15 being in the forefront of our minds. So God decided that he was going to raise up another king, that king being King David. Now the Bible describes David on multiple different occasions as a man after God's own heart. Now, when you look at the life of David, you may be asking the question, well, how could this man be a man after God's own heart? That phrase simply means he was a man who did the will of God. Now, we know that David was human, and therefore David made mistakes, and David sinned from time to time, and David is going to pay the punishment for those sins. But David was also a man that sought to do the will of God. We know that David was a humble king, that David was a great leader. In fact, as I've mentioned before, the reign of David over the nation of Israel at the time was the greatest time in the history of Israel, perhaps even the greatest time in the history of the world. Because when you look at the reign of David, you will notice that the people of God, they thrived economically, they thrived culturally, they thrived in a military sense, which we are going to discuss tonight in 2 Samuel chapter 8. But most importantly, they thrived spiritually. God's people were faithful to God because they had a godly leader that led them in the paths of faithfulness. It's a beautiful thing. So tonight what we're going to talk about in 2 Samuel chapter 8 are some military conquests that are recorded for us in that particular chapter of Scripture. Now it's important to remember that just like what we read in the book of Joshua, these military victories are not possible without the power of God. It is God that gains the victory, and we see that that victory is given to Israel. I want you to read with me in 2 Samuel chapter 8, beginning in verse 1. We're going to read on down through verse 15 as we begin our lesson, or rather verse 14. If you want to mark in your Bibles the parallel passage to this text, it's 1 Chronicles chapter 18. We won't be visiting that text much this evening because that text pretty much records everything that 2 Samuel chapter 8 records. Beginning in verse 1, the Bible says, "After this it came to pass that David attacked the Philistines and subdued them. And David took Metheg Ammah from the hand of the Philistines. Then he defeated Moab. Forcing them down to the ground, he measured them off with a line. With two lines, he measured off those to be put to death. And with one full line, he kept those alive. So the Moabites became David's servants and brought tribute." Verse 3, "David also defeated Hadadezer, the son of Rehoboam, king of Zobah, as he went to recover his territory at the river Euphrates." Verse 4, "David took from him 1,000 chariots, 700 horsemen, and 20,000 foot soldiers. Also, David hamstrung all the chariot horses, except that he spared enough of them for 100 chariots. When the Syrians of Damascus came to help Hadadezer, king of Zobah, David killed 22,000 of the Syrians. Then David put garrisons in Syria of Damascus, and the Syrians became David's servants. And he brought tribute. So the Lord preserved David wherever he went.
And David took the shields of gold.

0: that belonged to the servants of Hadadezer and brought them to Jerusalem. And from Beda and also from Beerothai, cities of Hadadezer, King David took a large amount of bronze. When Toi, king of Hamath, heard that David had defeated all the army of Hadadezer, then Toi sent from Urim his son to King David to greet him and bless him because he had fought against Hadadezer and defeated him. Then we are given by inspiration, for Hadadezer had been at war with Toi, and Urim brought with him articles of silver, articles of gold, and articles of bronze. King David also dedicated these to the Lord along with the silver and gold that he had dedicated from all the nations which he had subdued. From Syria, from Moab, from the people of Ammon, from the Philistines, from Amalek, and from the spoil of Hadadezer, the son of Rehoboam, king of Zobah. And David made himself a name when he returned from killing 18,000 Syrians in the Valley of Salt. Verse 14, I want you to notice the second half of this verse. He also put garrisons in Edom. Throughout all Edom, he put garrisons. And all the Edomites became David's servants. Now, don't miss it. And the Lord preserved David wherever he went. The King James Version says, whithersoever he went. I love that word. Now, the Bible gives us a lot of information here in 2 Samuel chapter 8. And I know that it's a lot of information to really digest. But what we're going to do is we're going to break up these military victories of David into the five categories as they are presented. But the key verse here is verse 14. The latter half of verse 14, when the Bible says, once again, and the Lord preserved David whithersoever he went. Wherever David went, the Lord preserved him. Wherever David went to go fight in battle, God gave him the victory. It's much like what we saw in the book of Joshua. How many times did God say unto Joshua, that great military leader, do not be afraid nor be dismayed, for I am with you. How many times did God say to that great military leader, Joshua, do not be afraid nor be dismayed, for I have given them into your hand. So he also says to David, God gave the victory to David, and God was with David whithersoever he went. And that's very apparent here from the armies that David defeats with the army of God. If you think about it, these military bodies, they were not weak armies. These armies were comprised of thousands and thousands and thousands of soldiers. It should not have been this easy. But in Luke chapter 1, in verses 36 and 37, the Bible says, with God, all things are possible. Now let's look at these victories that David is able to gain through the power of God. We see that the first victory comes over the Philistines. Now, the Bible tells us in 1 Chronicles chapter 18 and verse 1, and also 2 Samuel chapter 8 and verse 1, that David subdued them. That is almost like their knees bowed to him. In other words, he gained victory over them, and we see that they were in subjection to David. We also see that David defeats the Moabites. Now, that's very interesting considering earlier on in the Bible, I believe it's 1 Samuel chapter 22, that David takes his mother and his father to Moab. And the reason that he takes his mother and his father to Moab is because he's trying to protect them. Because remember, this is taking place when King Saul is trying to take the life of David. So he takes them to Moab for protection. Well, obviously, the dynamics in their relationship have changed because now he has gone into the land of Moab. He's gone to where the Moabites are, and he has defeated them. In fact, he has slaughtered them. The Bible also says that Israel defeats the men of Zobah. Now, I want you to notice the numbers that are given here in this defeat of the men of Zobah. The Bible says that he took 1,000 chariots, 700 horsemen, and 20,000 foot soldiers. And the Bible also says he hamstrung the remainder of the horses after he garnered enough to direct 100 chariots. Now, to be hamstrung was simply to cripple these horses to the point where they were no longer useless. In other words, they had no legs and they could no longer do what they needed to do. Now, there's a lot of process to hamstringing a horse. I'm not quite familiar with it, but I do know it's very painful, and we see that these horses were rendered useless, and therefore David killed the rest of these horses. So David defeats the men of Zobah, and as he's defeating the men of Zobah, the Bible tells us that these men of Syria, of Damascus, they come over to help the men of Zobah try to defeat Israel. Well, David doesn't really appreciate that, and so the Bible says that David took out 22,000 Syrian soldiers. Think about the magnitude of how large that army must have been. Clearly, that army was very big. And then lastly, we see that they're going to defeat 18,000 Edomites. They're going to make them their slaves. And the Bible says that he's going to set up army garrisons. He's going to set up an army garrison in Syria of Damascus, according to the text, but he's also going to set up an army garrison also in the land of Edom. Now, the Bible also says, at the conclusion of verse 14, whithersoever David went, God was with him. Now, one of the side effects of all these victories in war that David is gaining through the power and the lead of God is simply, he's garnering all this gold. He's garnering all this silver and all this bronze. Now, we know that even some of the kings in the surrounding areas that David has not waged war on are bringing him tribute, who are bringing him these things because he's defeating their enemies and these soldiers and these armies that they have been fighting for years. They're bringing him gold, silver, and bronze. And so David is taking all this treasure trove of military treasures, and he is going to put them aside. And we know that the Bible is going to tell us in 1 Chronicles chapter 18 that Solomon, when he builds the temple of God, he's going to use some of this gold and some of this silver and some of this bronze in making that particular temple that he is going to build under God's instruction. So we see here that David is winning all these battles and all these wars. He's thriving as king over his kingdom. And the people around him are fearful of him and his army. And the reason is because God was with him. But I want you to notice what the Bible says in the remainder of the chapter, in verses 15 through 18. Verse 15 says, "So David reigned over all Israel, and David administered judgment and justice to all his people. Joab the son of Zerah was over the army. Jehoshaphat the son of Ahilud was recorder. Zadok the son of Ahitub and Ahimelech the son of Abiathar were the priests. Sirahi was the scribe. Benaniah the son of Jehoiada was over both the Cherethites and the Pelethites. And David's sons were chief ministers." So here at the conclusion of 2 Samuel chapter 8, we see that David implements leadership in his kingdom. Now, leadership is a common and prevalent theme all throughout the Holy Scriptures. We know there in Exodus chapter 17 that the Bible tells us, under the guidance of his father-in-law Jethro, Moses implements a form of leadership among the Israelites. And we know that it's going to be a foreshadow of the form of leadership that's going to be implemented within the New Testament, in the New Testament church. And we know the importance of leadership in the New Testament church as evidenced from the New Testament scriptures, with deacons as your servant leaders and elders as your overseers who are responsible and who shepherd the flock of God. Leadership is a key component and prevalent theme all throughout the Bible. The reason is because God wants His people to have godly leaders. Because if you have godly leaders, then your people are going to be faithful. And they're going to do what God wants them to do. But if you have leaders who have reproach upon them, or if you have leaders who do not lead in a godly way, but rather an ungodly way, then it's going to cause the people whom they lead to also lead in an ungodly way. God places great importance upon good, godly leadership. And that's because He knows if good, godly leaders are installed, if they are implemented, then His people are going to be faithful to Him. Now, David was a great king. David was not only a great king, David was a humble leader in the same sense that Abram was a humble leader. The statement is made in regard to Abram and Lot. If you remember, they come to the land that God had promised. And Abram says to Lot, "If you go left, I will go right. If you go right, I will go left." That's a testament to the humility of Abraham in saying that he had the power in their culture to choose whatever piece of land that he wanted for himself. And Lot would have been bound to accept whatever fell to him. But Abraham was humble enough to offer Lot the first choice. He says, if you want that land, I'll take this land. If you want that land, I'll take this land. David was humble as well. We saw the humility of David after David defeated Goliath with one smooth stone. We saw the humility of David after time and time again when Saul was trying to kill him. David respected the anointed of God. In fact, I believe the statement is made in 1 Samuel chapter 24. This is in the midst of David being sought to be killed by Saul. The Bible says in 1 Samuel chapter 24 and in verse 8. Now I want you to listen to these words. So David arose afterward, went out of the cave, and called out to Saul and said, this is in the midst of the battle between David and Saul. And what does David call him? My Lord, my King. But it doesn't just stop there. And when Saul looked behind him, what was David doing? David's face was stooped to the earth, and David was bowing before Saul. David had a great reverence and respect for God's anointed, at that time being Saul. In fact, the Bible tells us when they come to bring the news that Saul has died, that Amalekite brags that he is the one. And David says, you thought that you brought me good tidings. And what ends up happening to that Amalekite? He's killed. David was a humble leader. Now, David always did what was in the best interest, I guess you could say, or tried to always do what was in the best interest of his nation and of his people. And David implements some leadership here at the end of 2 Samuel chapter 8. And I want you to notice with me the leadership that he implements. We have the commander-in-chief. Now, the commander-in-chief is Joab. We know Joab is a valiant soldier. Joab has been mentioned many times with David. Joab proved his loyalty to David time and time again. Now, Joab had failed David in that he killed Abner out of cold blood, if you remember, because Abner had killed his brother. And David curses him for that. But he makes Joab his commander and chief of his army. In other words, Joab is over all the army of David, right under David. We also see that David makes Jehoshaphat the chronicler. Now, the chronicler was a very important position because the chronicler chronicled, as evidenced by the name of that position, all the dealings of the king, all the dealings of the army of the king. In fact, he kept a very strict record of all the things that were taking place in the kingdom. And that is why it was such an important position. We also see Zadok and Ahimelech are made the two high priests. They are going to be in the service of the Lord during the reign of David. Now, Zadok is going to play an important role, if you remember, in the anointing of Saul. David has another son. His name is Adonijah. He tries to take the kingdom from Solomon because, if you remember, David is on his deathbed and he uses this as an advantageous time for his own motives. So the Bible says that David sends Zadok and also the Nathan the prophet to go and anoint the head of Solomon and make him king. That's in 1 Kings chapter 1 all the way through 1 Kings chapter 3. And he also, we have Zerai the scribe. Now, Zerai the scribe was simply a secretary. You could say he was the secretary of the state. He was the personal secretary for David. You have Benaniah, who is the chief bodyguard. Now, I want you to notice with me the two groups of people that are mentioned here. You have the Cherethites, verse 18, and also the Pelethites, verse 18. Imagine with me the Secret Service that protects the President of the United States. That's exactly what these two groups of individuals were. They were the protectors of King David. And Benaniah is made, if you will, head over the Secret Service. He is made head over the protectors of David. And lastly, you have David's sons. They are made the chief ministers. Now, obviously, there's an important part to that, and that is David makes them chief ministers for a reason. David makes them chief ministers because perhaps David wants them to watch. He wants them to observe how he is leading the kingdom. He wants them to see the day in, day out of the stresses of being a king and being a godly leader. And he wants them to follow in his paths. But we know that that's going to go to the wayside because of sin. David was a great and humble leader. And David gained many military conquests, and he gained many military victories through the power of God. We'll pick up in 2 Samuel.
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2: Hello, my name is Griffin Collins, and I have an exciting announcement. We will begin releasing a weekly devotional on Facebook titled Matters That Matter. In these weekly devotionals, we will discuss topics that are important and specific to the Lord's church today. What does the Bible say about trusting others? Am I required to be faithful as a Christian? I pray that you will follow along with us as we explore matters that matter today.
1: It's 70 degrees.

There came unto him Pharisees, trying him, and saying, Is it lawful for a man to put away his wife for every cause? And he answered and said, Have you not read that he who made them from the beginning made them male and female? And said, For this cause shall a man leave his father and his mother, shall cleave unto his wife, and they two shall become one flesh, so that they are no more two, but one flesh. What therefore God hath joined together, let not man put asunder. They say unto him, Why then did Moses command to give her a writing of divorcement and to put her away? And he answered, Moses, for your hardness of heart suffered you to put away your wives, but from the beginning it hath not been so. And I say unto you that whosoever shall put away his wife, except it be for fornication, and shall marry another, committeth adultery. And he that marrieth her when she is put away, committeth adultery. Matthew 19, verses 3 through 9. Now, we've noted this a number of times, made reference to it, but I want to suggest to you that God prepared marriage for the ultimate and absolute happiness and well-being of his crowning creature, man. It is a marvelous thing. In Genesis chapter 2, Jehovah God formed man of the dust of the earth, breathed into his nostrils the breath of life, and man became a living soul. And God said of Adam, It's not good that the man should be alone. I'll make him a help meet for him, M-E-E-T, suitable, answering to his needs. Now, you're familiar with the fact that Jehovah God created all the lower forms of animal life, brought them before the man to see what he would call them. And whatsoever the man called each one, that was the name thereof. But among all these, there was not found a help meet for man, nothing there that answered to the needs of man. So you recall that God caused a deep sleep to come upon Adam, opened his side, took a rib therefrom, closed up the flesh instead thereof, and of the rib he made the woman, gave her to be with the man. And the man said, This is now bone of my bone and flesh of my flesh. Therefore she should be called woman, for she was taken out of man. And God said, For this cause shall a man leave his father and his mother, shall cleave unto his wife, and they two shall become one flesh. Through verse 24 of Genesis chapter 2. Marriage is a marvelous arrangement, essential to the reestablishment of Eden in this old negative, sinful world. Someone says, Well, now, preacher, you can't reestablish Eden in the... Oh, indeed. There's no question about that. Someone says, Preacher, just one thing. They had the tree of life in the Garden of Eden. Right. We have the water of life. You remember John chapter 4. That Samaritan woman came out of the village of Sychar to draw water. Christ is resting at Jacob's well. And he said, Give me to drink. She said, How is it that thou, being a Jew, askest drink of me, who am a Samaritan? Jesus said, If thou knewest the gift of God, and who it is that saith unto thee, Give me to drink, thou wouldest have asked of him, and he would have given thee living water. The woman said, Sir, thou hast nothing to draw with, and the well is deep. Whence then hast thou that living water? Art thou greater than our father Jacob, who gave us the well, drank thereof himself and his sons and his cattle? Jesus made this statement, verse 13, John chapter 4. Everyone who drinketh of this water shall thirst again. But he that drinketh of the water that I shall give him shall never thirst. But it shall become in him a well of water springing up unto eternal life. Ooh, friend, while Adam and Eve had the tree of life in the midst of Eden, they could eat on a regular basis and live forever. We have today the water of life. But then the summum bonum of life in this material world is reached when, on the basis of genuine love, a young man and a young woman are married. No longer two, but one flesh. They are a complete unit. If each of them give their lives to the Lord, strive through the application of the principles contained in this blood-sealed covenant to live thereby. Friend, you have Eden restored. There is no question about it. No external force can destroy happiness. It's simply out of the question. Now, there is perfection in a way that man simply does not fully comprehend.
You see, when she loves him with all of her heart, more than she loves her own life, and the reason for that is because he loves her more than he loves himself. Husbands, love your wives as Christ also loved the church and gave himself up for it. You see, that's why God arranged marriage. Adam is made in the image and the likeness of God, Genesis 1, 26 and 27. Oh, but God is love, 1 John 4 at verse 8, right. So Adam needed someone to be the object of his love, someone whose welfare he could provide for, someone in whose company and embrace he is perfect. Everything that supplies his need is available in the sacred relationship of marriage. That's spiritual and physical. You see, that's as close to Eden as you'll ever get. And they drink regularly of the water of life. And out of that, there is happiness and fullness, security and joy, knowledge of the fact that they are acceptable in the sight of God. Sure, they have physical difficulties, as a unit, no longer two, but one flesh. They can deal with this. No, there's never any difference between them. No argumentation, no dispute. They stand together on the issues of life, and they work together to provide those things that will promote their well-being as a unit. Marriage, that's perfection. Now, that's as close as you will ever come to happiness, totality of happiness in this whole material world. Oh, no question. Marriage, a divine arrangement, the blending together of two lives, two personalities of the opposite sex for so long as the two shall live in this world. It is the building of a home that respects the law of God and protects the morals of mankind. Friend, you can't beat that. That's perfection in the total sense of the term. Now, genuine happy marriage is based upon genuine love. Love is a dynamic that seeks the highest good of its object without regard to cost, sacrifice, or suffering. Jesus demonstrated that for us, did he not? He gave up equality with the Father, the beauty, the grandeur of heaven, came to this earth, took upon himself flesh and blood, and died. Why? Love. Because he loved me. He paid the penalty for my sins with his own pure, sinless life. Friend, that's love beyond my ability to comprehend. Marriage based upon the same kind of love exactly. The reason I married her is because I want to fulfill her needs. I want to make her happy. I want to let her know that I love her above every other thing upon this earth or any other human being. And then in that marriage, every need of man is supplied, spiritual and physical. Why, certainly the drives, the propensities of the flesh. Didn't Paul say, let each man have his own wife, but because of fornication, let each man have his own wife, let each woman have her own husband. Let the wife render unto the husband his due, in like manner the husband unto the wife. For the wife hath not power over her own body, but the husband. In like manner the husband hath not power over his own body, but the wife. Oh, defraud ye not one the other, except it be by consent for a season, that you may give yourselves unto prayer, and be together again, that Satan tempt you not through your incontinence. From 1 Corinthians chapter 7, beginning at verse 2. Friend, things are perfect in a marriage based upon genuine sacrificial love. Oh, there is no question about that. And a point that I need to make on this occasion, having heard just recently through the media of those who are practicing polygamy, and they are trying to get this kind of thing legitimatized, such as homosexuality in a number of states. And of course, that is a rank sin and ungodliness, and for such, man will be eternally punished. And we need to understand the nature of that sin, because precious souls are involved in that kind of misunderstanding, and they're going to be eternally lost. Because of homosexuality, God destroyed the cities of the plain, Sodom and Gomorrah.
And throughout the Old Testament, those who practiced such were worthy of death. Oh, and in the New Testament, Romans chapter 1, Paul makes it very clear that those who practice such things will suffer eternal punishment. Friends, that is lust in the pure sense of the term. We try to say, you know, and justify it by, an alternate lifestyle. It's not a lifestyle, it's a death style. You can't reproduce. No, you have to recruit. You see, he who made them from the beginning made them male and female. Oh, and said, for this cause shall a man leave his father and his mother, shall cleave unto his wife, and they two shall become one flesh. That can't happen. We're both a male or both are female. That's simply out of the question. All you have there is lust, sin, ungodliness in the extreme. Polygamy? Can you imagine? One man for one woman for life. That's God's divine arrangement for marriage, and I might add, it is the only basis of genuine happiness and satisfaction and fulfillment in this whole world. You can't restore Eden in homosexuality. You can't restore the perfection of that lovely garden in polygamy. It's simply out of the question. There is no happiness, there is no joy, no fulfillment in that kind of arrangement. There is, of course, jealousy and envy and selfishness. No. In marriage, one man for one woman, all of the material, physical drives are completely and legitimately satisfied. Oh, and there is a purpose for such, the reproduction of the human family. So in marriage, there is one man for one woman. Oh, and the basis of that marriage is the fact that they love each other more than they love themselves. And that provides for happiness. What do I need? She supplies it, you say, by the power and the goodness of God. What does she need? I supply it, by the power and the goodness of God. We labor together in the vineyard of the Lord, and there is absolute joy and happiness and no deficiency in a marriage based upon genuine love. We need to understand that. And so, love being the basis of marriage, you need to contract that relationship on that basis. Give your life one to the other as you give it to the Lord. Yeah.

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0: It's 68 degrees.

to rewrite history and the efforts to deny that this nation was founded to be one nation under God. Facts are stubborn things. The facts of history are available to anyone who will take the time to search for them. So, would it be fair to let some of the founders of this great nation speak relative to the correlation of faith in God, the Bible, and the formation of this country? Let us begin with one who has been identified as the father of our country, George Washington, who said, "Of all the dispositions and habits which lead to political prosperity, religion and morality are indispensable supports. In vain would that man claim the tribute of patriotism, who should subvert these great pillars of human happiness, these firmest props of the duties of man and citizen." With these words from the first president of this new nation and its formation, then I ask, what about the professors who try to, and intact supported institutions whose avowed agenda is to destroy faith in God, the Bible, and Christianity? What do you think of people who come to this country and hope to become so strong that they can impose on us a religion that denies freedom of religion? What do you think of a media who seeks to destroy the foundation of faith in God and the Bible? But now back to Washington's words. In talking about religion and morality, he says, as he has called it, political prosperity, he continued by declaring that, as he said, the mere political equal and the pious man ought to respect and support them. Now, are you ready for Washington's next observation? Let us with caution indulge the supposition that morality can be maintained without religion. Whatever may be conceded to the influence of refined education on minds of peculiar structure, reason and experience both forbid us to expect that national morality can prevail in exclusion of religious principle. You say, man, you've gone to preaching. If you call President Washington's words preaching, then he's the one doing the preaching. I was just reading his words. We now go to the sixth president of this new nation, John Quincy Adams, who lived from 1767 to 1848. See if he thought there was a connection of the new nation to God and the Bible. He said, quoting him, "The moment the idea is admitted into society that property is not as sacred as the laws of God, and that there is not a force of law and public justice to protect it, anarchy and tyranny commence. If thou shalt not covet, and thou shalt not steal, were not commandments of heaven, they must be made inviolable precepts in every society before it can be civilized or made free. If this does not show respect for the Bible, what will it take? If the two laws," he quoted, "are not subject to violation, why are they so authoritative?" As he affirmed, "the laws from heaven." We next turn our attention to what John Quincy Adams said. "From the day of the Declaration, the people of North American Union were associated bodies of civilized men and Christians. They were bound by the laws of the gospel, which they nearly all acknowledged as rules of their conduct." Adam also declared that when the colonies cast off, as Adam said, all the shackles of British dependency, they were no longer colonies. They were the United States of America. And Adams then declared they were an independent nation of Christians. John Quincy, of course, was the son of the second president of the new nation, John Adams, and surely had information relative to the founding fathers of the United States. These revisionist historians would like to keep this kind of information away from school children, so they distort the real history of this United States and try to remove any connection to Christianity and the founding of this country.

There is too much information available for us to be deceived into believing that the founders of this nation were either deist or worse, they were atheists. So let us stand up for America, for the good of all Americans, as we without shame or audacity declare our Christian heritage. Think what a good dose of the Christian doctrine of love thy neighbor as thyself would do for our society today. Think of the potential of transforming our culture. Commitment to this profound guideline would stop the murdering, stealing, lying, and cheating. It would put an end to the drug pushers. It would stop the abuse of wives and children, of the elderly, the weak. Loving your neighbor as yourself would close down the sex slavery industry and the abuse of young girls and boys. It would cause those who father children to be fathers to those children instead of sneaking into the shadows and letting someone else take care of those children they have brought into the world. It's time for God-fearing and respecting Americans to sing God Bless America and then to live in a way that God would bless America. I have no idea as to the identity of the individual who prayed a prayer I'm about to read. It was prayed in the State House of Topeka, Kansas, Tuesday, January the 23rd, 1996. When I read it, it will sound like one of the Jewish prophets of the Old Testament era, confessing the sins of his nation to God and pleading for mercy. So here's the prayer. Heavenly Father, we come before you today to ask your forgiveness and seek your direction and guidance. We know your word says, woe to those who call evil good, but that's exactly what we've done. We've lost our spiritual equilibrium and inverted our values. We confess we have ridiculed the absolute truth of your word and called it moral pluralism. We have worshiped other gods and called it multiculturalism. We have endorsed perversion and called it alternate lifestyle. We have exploited the poor and called it the lottery. We have neglected the needy and called it self-preservation. We have rewarded laziness and called it welfare. We've killed our unborn and called it choice. We have shot abortionists and called it justifiable. We have neglected to discipline our children and called it building esteem. We have abused power and called it political savvy. We have coveted our neighbor's possessions and called it ambition. We have polluted the air with profanity and pornography and called it freedom of expression. We have ridiculed the time-honored values of our forefathers and called it enlightenment. Search us, O God, and know our hearts today. Try us and see if there's any wicked way in us. Cleanse us from every sin and set us free. Guide and bless these men and women who have been sent here by the people of Kansas and who have been ordained by you to govern this great state. Grant them your wisdom to rule, and may their decisions direct us to the center of your will. I ask in the name of your Son, the living Savior, Jesus Christ. Amen. That was his prayer. Paul Harvey, the late Paul Harvey, read this prayer on his radio station and received over 6,000 letters requesting copies. It's time for people to understand what has been happening to this great land and to withstand with all of the strength of their mind and body and with their life. God bless America.

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2: 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If you follow Him and His Word, you will come to know the true meaning of life.

writing unto the church at Rome, the Apostle Paul said, God be thanked that ye were the servants of sin, but ye have obeyed from the heart that form of doctrine which was delivered unto you, being made free then from sin. Ye are become the servants of righteousness, from the 6th of Romans, beginning at 17. There's an operative word in that first phrase of that passage that should not be overlooked, that ye were the servants of sin, were understood in the past tense. Therefore, Paul is actually saying we are thankful that sin is in your past and not in your present. God be thanked that we can say you're not sinners now. You were, but that's in the past, the past tense. What is it that made the past tense the past, so that now they are the servants of sin, having become the servants of righteousness? It appears that what Paul has actually described is something that we might refer to as repurposing. You've heard that expression before, describing perhaps what has been done with old foundries or factories downtown. No longer in use as such, they've been repurposed. Some of these have become indoor shopping malls that are housing any of a number of businesses. Others of them have been repurposed to become downtown living quarters and residences. Some use the trendy name of loft to describe that type of residence. The building has been repurposed. Sometimes, even residences have been repurposed to become businesses of various sorts. But in both cases, whether you're talking about a business becoming a residence or a different type of business, or whether you're talking about the other way around, in both cases, here's something that's true. Those buildings have to be emptied of whatever is in there before that whatever is new can be put inside and the process of repurposing is complete. What is true, you see, of repurposing facilities among us is also true with regard to the spiritual repurposing of a sinner to make of him a saint, the servant of sin being repurposed to become the servant of righteousness. What is inside him, in his heart? The carnal nature, the things of the world, have to be removed in order to make way for the spiritual things of God, of which he learns through the Spirit-inspired Word of God. This makes it possible to repurpose that individual. Paul described it this way, you obeyed from the heart that form of doctrine delivered unto you. From the heart? Oh, the heart plays a very key role. Why, Paul, is it so important to stress the fact that this obedience to that form of doctrine was from the heart? Oh, the heart of man is so important in the scheme of all this that Solomon wrote at the 23rd of the Proverbs at verse 7, that as a man thinketh in his heart, so is he. It appears that regardless of what a man is on the outside, as the eye might judge him to be, what he really is what he is
in heart. And in either case, it might fool you. Someone who on the outside seems to be the most dignified of all individuals might be the most vile of sinners. On the other hand, the individual who might appear on the outside to have the most disagreeable of physical appearances might on the inside be the purest in heart. And God reminded us of this when he said, you as a man look on the outside. God looks on the heart. There's where the assessment of the true man is. As he thinks in his heart, that's what he really is. Oh, but also note this about that, that it's in the heart that he thinks at all. Oh, and you thought you were thinking in your mind, the brain. You thought that was a more physical thing, perhaps, than it really is. Oh, in your mind or in the brain, you're perceiving your own thoughts, but your thoughts are a work of the heart. And the heart itself is an aspect of the spiritual, not the physical being of a man. If what a man is thinking in his heart is indeed a work of the heart, then understand this about what Paul wrote concerning the thought processes. What man can know the things of a man save the spirit of the man that is in him? 1 Corinthians 2, looking there at verse 11. Did you hear what Paul said? It's the spirit of the man that's doing the thinking. It's the spirit of the man that actually possesses the conscious mind. And no man knows the things of another man save the spirit of that man. What a man knows, you see, in this life, he carries with him into the next. His thoughts, his memories, what he learned, those did not die with the physical body. You look at the story of the rich man and Lazarus at the 16th of Luke, and what that man knew in life, he knew in eternity. It was there that the rich man had a memory of all of his brethren that, like himself, had not been obedient to the law and the prophets. Abraham across the gulf from him over there in paradise. Ask him to remember something about his earthly life. He said, son, rememberest thou that in thy lifetime thou hadst thou thy good things and Lazarus evil? Oh, in eternity, you can remember that? Oh, absolutely. What you knew in life, you can remember in eternity, because that's your spirit in eternity left your body behind right here. What you knew, what you learned, your thoughts, your memories didn't die with your body, because your thoughts, your memory, that's a work of your spirit, not your flesh and blood. Spirit of a man is what it takes to animate the man. Oh, the animal kingdom, why, they're alive in a biological sense only. They have no spirit. Man is alive in a biological sense, no doubt, but here is something interesting about the existence of man that makes him significantly different than the animal kingdom. James wrote of us saying, as the body without the spirit is dead, so faith without works is dead also, 2 of James 26. Now, the subject matter there, in the text, it was the relationship of faith and works, how that heaven does not recognize faith
unless the man who says he has faith has manifested that faith by his obedient works. Oh, but the relationship of the body and the spirit were used to illustrate that. That just as surely as the body without its spirit is dead, faith without works is dead also. Now, here's the significance of all of that. It has required the presence of your God-given spirit with your body to animate your body and to give it life. We have also noticed up to this point that your conscious thought is a work of your spirit and not of the body. We think in the heart. We know in the heart. We are what we are in heart, which is a part of the spirit of man. But James has also taught us that the spirit joined with the body gives the body life. It is animated because of the presence of the spirit with it. That is, the spirit of the man. Oh, now we come to understand what Paul must have meant when he wrote to the church at Corinth. And he said, "Know ye not that your body is the temple of the Holy Ghost, which is in you and which ye have of God, and ye are not your own, for ye are bought with a price. Therefore, glorify God in your body and in your spirit, which are God's." 19 and 20, 1 Corinthians at chapter 6. Need to understand why that Paul used the word body to describe the dwelling place of God through the Spirit. Because the body has joined to it its own spirit. Otherwise, that body would be dead. And the worth of the body as the temple of God is not owing to the flesh and blood, but to the presence of the Spirit, of which the heart is an important component and function. The concept, you see, of a box and a box and a box, the heart with the spirit with the body, hints on the strength of this and that alone. The body becomes the temple of God through the Spirit of God, and Paul put the man's spirit and the body together in his closing phrase when he said, "Glorify God in your body and in your spirit," because both of those are God's. The aspect of you in which you enjoy as a child of God, the indwelling of the Spirit of God, your heart. Christ will dwell in your hearts by faith. The Apostle Paul wrote at the third of Ephesians at verse 17. Oh, but you said Christ. Christ dwell in your heart. I thought we were talking about the indwelling of the Spirit in the heart. Oh, we are. We are. When the Lord was bodily upon the face of the earth for 33 years, it was in this manner that he maintained his presence with those of his own. But he promised that in his absence he would send another comforter, even the Spirit of truth, whom the world cannot receive because it seeth him not, neither knoweth him. But ye know him, for he dwelleth with you and shall be in you. I, he said, will not leave you comfortless. I will come unto you. From the 14th of John's Gospel, beginning at 15. Now, if you were listening very closely, you heard the Lord speak interchangeably of himself and that comforter that he referred to as the Spirit of truth. Those of the world
they cannot receive him. They do not know him. But you know him. But now, define you. You know him. Back up a little bit. The Lord said, if ye love me, keep my commandments. Subject here, those that show that they love the Lord by keeping his commandments, because that is, by the way, the only way to show that you love the Lord is by keeping his commandments. Oh, but understand the expression this way. Because if the Lord said the first and the greatest commandment is to love the Lord your God with all your heart, your soul, your strength, and your mind, a person must serve the Lord out of love, or he becomes guilty of violating the first and the greatest commandment of all. So if you love the Lord, keep his commandments. Here's the first and the greatest. Serve him out of love. Understanding this, that the only way that you can show him that you love him at all anyway is to keep his commandments. Now, here is a promise made unto those who keep his commandments, who are obedient unto his gospel. They'll receive the indwelling of the Holy Spirit, which the Lord said is a manifestation of himself with us. He said, I'm going to send you the Spirit of truth. And he said, I will not leave you comfortless. I will come unto you. What it means for the Spirit of God to dwell in our hearts by faith is the same thing it means for Christ to dwell in our hearts by faith. He dwells in us through the Spirit, by faith, through the Word. However, he will not dwell in a heart that is not kept and made for his purpose. Swept and garnished, rid of all the carnal nature of the sinful material world, there is the place that has been prepared for the Lord to dwell in the heart. And it is by that that we become the temple of God. We've obeyed from the heart, that part of our spirit that thinks, that believes, that animates the body. And Paul said what caused sinners to be repurposed to become saints is that they had obeyed from the heart. You remember when Philip over at the gate of Acts had been dispatched to teach the gospel of Jesus Christ unto an Ethiopian who was the treasurer of the queen of Ethiopia? That riding in the chariot with that Ethiopian, they came to a certain water. Student said to teacher, see, here is water. What doth hinder me to be baptized? Becomes evident where the teaching of the gospel had gone. This Ethiopian knew that the gospel required of him that he must be baptized in the name of Jesus Christ for the remission of sins. And when he saw a body of water that was sufficient that in that he could be immersed, he asked Philip, why can't I do it right now? Do you remember what the King James translation of Scripture quotes Philip as saying? If thou believest with all thine heart, thou mayest. The Ethiopian
is quoted in the King James translation as saying, I believe that Jesus Christ is the Son of God. You're believing how? With all your heart. It's in the heart that a man believes, because it's in the heart that he has the power to know. And he cannot believe anything that he doesn't know. Paul teaches us that it's in the heart of a man's spirit that he knows. While the Acts of the Apostle teaches us that it's in the heart of a man's spirit that he believes. And what the Lord wants is all the heart. Remember, he is what he is in heart. If he is what he is in heart, then believing with all of his heart makes him willing. Willing. Here is something about which the Lord spoke through the prophet Isaiah, who wrote, saying, Come now, let us reason together, saith the Lord. Though your sins be as scarlet, they shall be as white as snow. Though they be red like crimson, they shall be as wool. If ye be willing and obedient, ye shall eat of the good of the land. If ye refuse and rebel, you'll be devoured with the sword. The word of the Lord hath spoken it. First of Isaiah, beginning at 18. It's a beautiful proposition that the Lord is presenting through the prophet unto lost Israel. Your sins, regardless of how they may have stained your soul with iniquity, can be washed away. You can be white as snow, but based upon what? Your willing obedience. Sometimes we see our young ones, when cooperation is required of them, very obviously cooperating, but very obviously doing it with the greatest of unwillingness. While we've seen this in our children, adults are often no better. What the Lord wants is for those who are believing with all their heart to be willing with all their heart. Scriptures teach us about another episode of someone and something being repurposed. Fourth of Exodus, you're going to read about Moses. When God was going to be sending him to go before the Pharaoh to require of him the release of the children of Israel, Moses didn't want the job. Tried every way in the world to talk himself out of it. Wanted to know by what means he would be able to convince both the Pharaoh and his own people that God had sent him on this mission to free the Israelites from Egyptian bondage. Lord showed him many signs. Here is one. He said, Moses, what's that in your hand? Moses said, a rod. God said, cast it on the ground. Moses did so. It became a serpent before his very eyes. He fled from the presence of it. And God said, Moses, take it by the tail. Pick it up. Moses did so. It became a rod again in his very hand. Took a while to convince Moses that God wasn't going to take no for an answer regarding the job that he was sending him to do. And when Moses is departing to undertake this mission that he's been commissioned to do, his walking stick is no longer referred to as just a staff or a stick or a rod.
Now, the scriptures describe that thing as the rod of God, a mere stick that Moses would have used to help him as he walked, a man of 80 years of age at the time. It's now the rod of God. And Moses is becoming a deliverer. How did all this come to pass? How is it that Moses was going to be repurposed to become what God called him to be? Moses had to become willing. God had to talk him into that. Moses had to become obedient. God had to teach him that. What does it take for us to be delivered from the sin to which we might have been servants, to be repurposed, to become the servants of righteousness? Paul said, you must obey from the heart. That form of doctrine delivered unto you. Oh, the heart's important. Willingness is important. But what we perceive to be truth is also important. There is something that saves and nothing else is up to the task. The truth. Truth. The Apostle Paul told young Timothy, from a child thou hast known the holy scriptures, which are able to make thee wise unto salvation through faith that is in Christ Jesus. All scripture given by inspiration of God is profitable for doctrine, for reproof, for correction, for instruction in righteousness, that the man of God may be perfect, thoroughly furnished unto all good works. What, Paul, did you tell Timothy could make a man wise unto salvation? The Scripture. It's exclusive in that. Nothing else can do it. What, Paul, did you say was profitable for doctrine, reproof, correction, instruction, and perfection of a man? The Scripture given by inspiration of God in the process of repurposing the sinner to make of him a saint. It is necessary that he obey from the heart the form of doctrine delivered unto him.

And the son came to himself and said, I'll arise and go to my father, and I'll say to him, Father, I've sinned against heaven and in thy sight. I'm not worthy to be called your son any longer, so make me a hired servant. And he arose and came to his father. But the father said to his servants, Bring forth quickly the best robe and put it on him, and put a ring on his hands and shoes on his feet, and bring that fatted calf and kill it, and let us eat and make merry. For this my son was dead, and he's alive again. He was lost and is found.

Hello, my name is Griffin Collins, and I have an exciting announcement. We will begin releasing a weekly devotional on Facebook titled Matters That Matter. In these weekly devotionals, we will discuss topics that are important and specific to the Lord's church today. What does the Bible say about trusting others? Am I required to be faithful as a Christian? I pray that you will follow along with us as we explore matters that matter today. Father,

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2: It's 68 degrees.
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4: Where can true peace and rest be found? Jesus said, "Come unto me, all ye that labor and are heavy laden, and I will give you rest." 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

On days like today, amid the changing aspens, it's very easy to feel the presence of God and to know that He is with us. But there was a time in Israel's history where they began to question the very presence of God. He seemed aloof, distant to them, not a God who was very close at hand. And God, of course, was chastening them, trying to get them to realize how much He loved them and how much He cared for them. It was during that time that Israel really began to forsake God, to turn away from Him, to forget who He was. God, through the prophet Jeremiah, asked the question, "Am I a God close at hand, declares the Lord, and not a God far off?" Jeremiah 23:23. This is the same God who would catch their tears in a bottle, who counted the very hairs upon

on their head, who watched their turnings at night, who heard their cry for help. And yet, at the most important time in their history, they seemed to have forgotten that God was so near. And so through Jeremiah, God asked that question. Do you think that I'm a God who is far off? Isn't it time to come and rediscover me? You know, a lot of people today have a hard time knowing the presence of God. They too think that God is far off, He is distant, or maybe that He's not even there. And yet, the creation around us tells us to come and listen to the God of heaven. Come and know His presence, that He's not far off, but that He holds us in the very hollow of His hand. Won't you come and enjoy the presence of God? Share it with us at the Brighton Church of Christ every Sunday morning at 10:30.

0: be a singing that story.
1: Everybody's gonna have a wonderful time up
0: there. A wonderful time up there.
1: Oh, everybody's gonna have religion and glory. Everybody's gonna be a singing that story. Everybody's gonna have a wonderful time up there. Oh, glory, hallelujah, brother. There's a reckoning coming in the morning, bed. Get you ready, cause I'm giving you the warning. Everybody's gonna have a wonderful time up there.
0: A wonderful time up there.
2: Well, listen, everybody, cause I'm talking to you.

In our last session together, we went to the Pentateuch, Leviticus and Deuteronomy. We looked at what God said to the Israelites as they were on the brink, on the verge of entering into the promised land. God warned them that the people that you will dispossess are being expelled from that land because of their own immoral behavior. The term that God used, abomination. And then we saw God warning the Israelites. Now, when you get into that land, don't you copy those behaviors, or the same thing will happen to you. You will be ejected from the land. Then we went to those passages, Leviticus, Deuteronomy, Kings, and tried to find out what were these abominable, detestable behaviors that were spotlighted and pinpointed by God as, listen closely, justification for terminating national existence. We identified seven. Idolatry and false religion. False religion, by definition, is that which is out of harmony with the religion of the God of the Bible. Adultery. They had mediums. They were engaging in bestiality. They had bad judges. They were involving themselves in same-sex relations. And they were killing their children. And we closed our last session with this question. Do these behaviors sound like America? Absolutely. Let me prove it to you. Let me document it for you. Do you realize that over the last probably 30 to 50 years, raw paganism, idolatry, has been on the increase in our nation, infiltrating our civilization? Buddhist temples have been built from California to Chicago to the East Coast. Hindu temples have been springing up all over the country in large numbers. There have been other forms of clear, you know, these religions are idolaters from a Christian perspective. There's no other way to see it. Hinduism is the religion of thousands of gods, thousands of deities, none of which actually exist. They've been concocted in the minds of mere men. There's no such thing as a god named Ganesh that has the body of a little pudgy boy and the head of an elephant, or Durga that has multiple arms and hands coming out of her body. There's no such god. But Hinduism has made unbelievable encroachments into our civilization. In fact, non-Christian religions have mushroomed in America in the last 30 to 50 years. Pure idolatry and false religion. But that's not the only kind of idolatry that we have had in our country in recent years, seemingly expanding all the time. Do you remember what Paul said in Colossians chapter 3, verse 5, when he told Christians that they're people who have put to death members which are on the earth, that is, their bodily passions, fornication, uncleanness, passion, evil desire. And then he says, and covetousness, which is idolatry. So the Bible teaches that in addition to raw forms of pagan idolatry, bowing down and worshiping an idol that a person has carved with their own hands, another form of idolatry is greed. I ask you, is greed rampant in our civilization? Are there any indicators? You know, people have always been greedy. I'm not suggesting that there wasn't greed and now there is. I'm talking about general trends, great upsurges of behavior. Is that not the case with greed? Do you know that before World War II, you would not have been able to find a casino in America? Nowhere. Las Vegas didn't come until after World War II. And now casinos are springing up around the nation. So it's not just Vegas, it's a host of other places as well. And think of all of the other forms of gambling. State by state has legalized the lottery. We didn't have that at the beginning of our country because the founder said, according to the Bible, gambling is a vice. It is an evil, immoral behavior that will cause civilization's moral fiber to unravel.
And yet we have now states sponsoring, promoting, and encouraging people to gamble, which generally harms the poor people of our society. And think about the forms of idolatry that we have, for example, in what we call reality TV, where people will subject themselves to the most demeaning behavior. You know, like lying in a box with a bunch of cockroaches or whatever. They're willing to go through all sorts of things, and people think that's entertainment. And why are they willing to subject themselves to such indignities? Money. Money. The thirst, the hunger, the lust for money in order to get ahead, they think, financially. And so it is with other forms of idolatry in our society. What about the fact that we've got Hollywood? You know, Hollywood didn't exist at the time of the founders. In fact, that didn't exist till the 20th century. And yet, is not our civilization crazed? Do they not idolize actors and actresses? Oh, we have a program called American Idol. I mean, the very name of it indicates that we're talking about idolizing people simply because what? They can sing a certain way or dance a certain way. And likewise, we idolize sports figures. There are sports figures that people idolize. We have idolatry in our nation. I mean, a level of idolatry that's unprecedented in America. You wouldn't have found the majority of Americans caught up in all of this idolatrous activity 150 years ago. This is clearly a prominent characteristic of America today. We are an idolatrous nation. What about adultery? Is that a bigger problem now than it has ever been in American history? Absolutely. The statistics are cut and dried. Sexual promiscuity, marital unfaithfulness by Americans is epidemic and at all-time high levels. Did you know every 9.5 minutes someone in the U.S. is infected with HIV? Would you believe me if I told you that more than 1/4 of New Yorkers have contracted genital herpes? Sexual promiscuity, unfaithfulness has run rampant across our civilization. America's religious, moral, and spiritual roots, our underpinnings, are literally dissolving before our very eyes. America's an adulterous nation. What about mediums? I remember as a child in the 60s suddenly hearing about this activity, you know, fortune tellers and palm readers. And then over the years, we've had the Psychic Network and Sister This, Sister That, Sister Julia, Psychic Friends Network, Psychic Hotline, Mystic Psychic Network, Crossing Over. We have all of these places where you can go and have your astrological forecast depicted for you and so forth. Folks, there's always been some of that, but it has tremendously increased in our country just in the last half century. In fact, a 2005 Gallup poll of Americans indicated that 3 in 4 Americans believe in the paranormal in one form or another. If you had asked that very question 200 years ago to our founders, you wouldn't have got the answer that you get today. We as a nation are manifesting this same preoccupation. We're enamored with the paranormal as if there's something to that. There's programs on television about ghost hunters and stuff that go into old houses thinking that there are ghosts. People are believing that when there's nothing to it whatsoever. If you knew the Bible, you would know that's all false and fake. What about this horrible, almost not even to be mentioned, behavior of bestiality? Do you know that a whole vocabulary has developed in recent years in our country? Zoophilia, defined as sexual attraction by a human to a non-human, to an animal. And if you have any problems with that, you are called an anti-speciest.
That is, you oppose one species crossing over to other species for purposes of sexual relations. And there's been a whole bunch of literature that has developed in other countries and in our country, including a Princeton professor who has come right out and talked about this. I went to a website not too long ago that claims to promote diversity. And when they talk about how we need to legalize and we need to normalize and we need to decriminalize and accept homosexuality, well, they have a whole listing of things that they put in the same category, including necrophilia, bestiality, pedophilia with children. They believe all of these go together. And we as a nation ought to be accepting of all of those. Peter Singer, a professor at Princeton, some years ago wrote an essay called Heavy Petting, in which he insisted that sexual relations between humans and animals is not an offense to our status and dignity as human beings. Folks, I'm telling you that we are losing our sense as a people. You know, whenever that case, which originated in Texas in 2003, Lawrence v. Texas, over the matter of same-sex relations, homosexuality, went all the way to the Supreme Court, 6 of the 9 justices at the time were liberal, and so it went their way. They struck down all sodomy laws for all 50 states. An unprecedented, legally, morally, in every other way, unprecedented decision that just brushed aside all precedent and all thinking and all practice for the first 200 years of our civilization. Now, that's not interpreting the law, that's rewriting it. That's enforcing one's own agenda. But the 3 dissenting justices, Justice Scalia, who wrote the dissenting opinion, and he was joined, of course, by Clarence Thomas and the then Chief Justice Rehnquist, they made the point in their dissenting opinion that, you know, all the laws that we have always had in our country on the state level against bigamy, against same-sex marriage, against adult incest, against prostitution, adultery, fornication, obscenity, I mean, you just go down the line and list them along with bestiality. All of these then logically and legally based on this decision would be acceptable today. And of course, no doubt, that is the domino effect that we are now seeing take place. And by the way, polygamy will be in line there too. And here we have a sizable percentage of Muslims pouring into our country. And the Quran blatantly and openly teaches that a man may have up to 4 wives. You don't think that now our politically correct society is going to brush aside our laws that have been here for over 2 centuries against polygamy, and suddenly now we've been wrong all this time and we're going to brush that aside and validate non-Christian morality, which according to the Bible is immorality. What a tragic day that we're living in, that we are reproducing, that we are copying the very behaviors that caused the Canaanites and a few hundred years later the Israelites to be expelled from the land of Canaan. What about bad judges? Have you, over the years, watching the news and paying attention to what's happening in our country, have you felt very uneasy and very concerned about our criminal justice system? Oh, there are some tremendous people, great men and women, who have dedicated their lives to the criminal justice system. But overall, for the last 50 years, the penal system and our view of crime, our view of who's the victim and who's the perpetrator, has been skewed. We are now unbalanced and confused. How does the average American feel about the justice system of our day? Are there not all kinds of inequities? Oh yeah, you can drive through a drive-thru and they give you some hot coffee and you spill it. You can sue and win millions of dollars. Or you can spank your child like most Americans did for most of our history, as the Bible teaches, and go to jail. The inequities, the confusion are widespread and rampant. Yeah, we're having trouble with bad judges. It's these judges that are striking down allusions to God and Christ in the Bible throughout our civilization, wanting those stripped down. It's judges that are consenting and implementing that very thing. What about same-sex relations and homosexuality?
Oh, there's a host of books that have been written and placed in school libraries and public libraries that are promoting among the young population an awareness of and an acceptance of homosexuality. It's widespread. We at Apologetics Press have produced a volume that's designed to respond to that. Does God Love Michael's Two Daddies? Ought to be in every library in our country in hopes of trying to stem the tide that is rapidly sweeping over the younger adolescent population of our nation that will soon be in positions of leadership and, according to the homosexual movement, will have no problem with endorsing, accepting, and fully legalizing same-sex relations. It's hard to believe that we as a nation are having a national discussion about this, and that for the first time in all of our history, even perhaps unprecedented in human history, the executive leader of our nation has come out and said forthrightly that he believes same-sex marriage ought to be permitted. We have seen an unbelievable, catastrophic erosion of our values. For example, a poll that was taken all the way back in 1973 with this question, homosexuality, is it always wrong or almost always wrong or not wrong? You know, a series of questions. Well, in 1973, 80% of Americans said homosexuality is always wrong or almost always wrong. 80%. Well, by 1973, significant erosion had already taken place, because if you had asked that question 20, 30 years before that, you would have found only a small percentage that would have in any way given the impression that homosexuality was okay. But by 1973, 80% of Americans were against it. In 2006, the number had dropped to 61%. That's one poll that was taken by the University of Chicago. Other polls that have been taken, 1982, 34% of Americans said homosexuality ought to be accepted as an alternate lifestyle. You know, we're not even up to the point where, oh, it ought to be viewed as perfectly normal and natural. No, just an alternate lifestyle. We don't want to be judgmental. 34%. By 1996, 44%. By 2003, the figure went over the half mark, 54%. And in 2008, 57% of Americans said we ought to accept homosexuality as a valid lifestyle. So now, if those polls are correct, more than half of Americans have maintained that homosexuality is sufficiently normal that it ought to be accepted as a behavior in our country. Folks, we are there, right where the Canaanites were and right where the Israelites were. But let's look at this seventh item that we mentioned. Killing children. These pagan, degenerate peoples, idolatrous people that bowed down to wooden and stone gods that they had made with their own hands. Who would do that? And then take their own children and literally kill their children, shed their blood and end their lives in order to appease some false religious view? Do you know, since 1973, ever since the U.S. Supreme Court, an ungodly group among them legalized the idea that a woman could murder her own unborn child? Since 1973, do you know how many children have been butchered with legal permission? The figure is staggering. In fact, the human mind cannot grasp it. It exceeds 53 million babies. 53 million children who never saw the light of day, who were taken, their lives were taken. I'm telling you, the God of the Bible, He's not pleased with that. Do you know at least those pagan cultures did it for religious reasons, thought they were appeasing a God? We don't even do it for that. It's primarily inconvenience. Do you know when God, many years later, moving over into the book of Kings, when He addressed that subject, the prophet Jeremiah, Jeremiah chapter 32,
quoted God and said, when you offered your sons and your daughters, when you caused them to pass through the fire and to die to some god like Molech, do you understand that I did not command you to do that? It didn't even enter my mind to have you do that. That passage says, in God's sight, that is an abomination. Do you understand that our streets, the streets of America, are flowing with the blood of innocents? God's not going to let that pass. Not the God we read about in the Bible. I've gone through 7 moral behaviors. The very behaviors that God said, this will cause a land to vomit out its inhabitants. And we are right there. I mean, not just dabbling in it. We have jumped full force, full fledge into this cesspool of immorality. I'm telling you, America has lost her moral compass. Spiritual wickedness is rampant. Our moral, spiritual, and religious roots are withering and decaying. Indeed, we're imploding as a nation. We're imploding. Do you know, in 2 Kings chapter 21, the inspired writer made this comment regarding one of the kings and the population at the time. He said they paid no attention. Manasseh the king seduced them to do, listen to this. Now, these were supposed to be God's people, you know, a little more enlightened than your rank and file worldly people. Manasseh seduced the people to do more evil than the nations whom the Lord had destroyed before the children of Israel. Does that not describe America? You know, homosexuality has been rather rare on the whole world scene. It really has. There are countries now all over the world that will execute homosexuals. But as America has tampered with that and began to dabble in that, and now our chief executive has publicly come out and endorsed it, moral shockwaves have been spreading across the world. And you can count on the fact that so many nations look up to America, look to America for leadership, who are very impressed and very influenced by America's directions. There's going to be a spread of this all over our world. Can you imagine being responsible for seducing people to do more evil than the nations that were known for their evil? And you know, that passage says that the Lord spoke by His servants, the prophets, saying, you know, Manasseh has done evil. He has committed these abominations. There's that word again, 2 Kings 21, 8 and following. Because Manasseh, king of Judah, has done these abominations, he's acted more wickedly than all the Amorites who were there before him. You know what God said? 2 Chronicles 28, verse 19. The Lord brought Judah low because of these kings, Ahaz, Manasseh. In the case of Ahaz, you know what he did? He, according to 2 Chronicles 28, 19, he encouraged moral decline in Judah by being continually unfaithful to the Lord. You know, Hollywood's been doing that all over the place. They are constantly encouraging moral decline. Sadly, many of our political leaders and even religious leaders that embrace and endorse and give their official sanction to some of these immoralities, all of them guilty of encouraging moral decline. Listen to another passage from the Old Testament, speaking of a king who did evil in the sight of the Lord his God. Did not humble himself, the text says, before Jeremiah the prophet, who spoke from the mouth of the Lord. He also rebelled against King Nebuchadnezzar, who had made him swear an oath by God. But he stiffened his neck, hardened his heart against turning to the Lord God of Israel. Moreover, the text says, all the leaders of the priests and the people transgressed more and more, listen to this, according to all the abominations of the nations, and defile the house of the Lord which he had consecrated in Jerusalem. Notice then,
You've got political leaders, you've got religious leaders, and you've got the rank and file of the population. They're stiffening their heart. They won't humble themselves before God. They are determined to go their own way and engage in their immoralities and do what they want to do. They transgress more and more. They pile sin on top of sin. This is all in 2 Chronicles 36. The text then says, you know, the Lord God of their fathers sent warnings to them by His messengers, rising up early and sending them because He had compassion on them. Isn't that incredible? Why has God delayed the well-deserved punishment of our nation? Because He has compassion on us. But the text says they mock the messengers of God. You know, if you're a Christian now in this country, you're mocked from one end to the other of our nation. They laugh at you. You're too religious. You can't get a very religious politician elected because people think, you're right-wing, drastic, rigid radical. Yeah, they mock the messengers of God, despised His words, scoffed at His prophets, the text says, until the wrath of the Lord arose against them, and there was no remedy. I challenge you to go read that in 2 Chronicles 36. He sent prophets, He sent messages, He taught them what God's view is on this matter, on all these matters, all seven of them. They scoffed, they blew it off, they laughed at it. The time came when God's wrath arose, and there was no remedy. What happened to them was He brought in the Chaldeans, the Babylonians, and they literally stomped on the people. Those they didn't immediately execute, they carried off into Babylonian captivity. And the text says, look at it, 2 Chronicles 36, 16 and 17, and God had no compassion on young man or virgin or the aged. He gave them all into His hand. The same text that says God was long-suffering, He had compassion, He sent warning after warning after warning, also says, finally wrath came, no more remedy, no more compassion. Folks, you and I are in that situation today. You've seen what I've shown you from the founders of our civilization. They said, look, we as a nation, we've got to acknowledge God. So let me give you just very quickly three quick responses. Number one, we have got to be faithful ourselves. That means we have got to model Christianity to the secular society around us. We need to do that in our homes. We need to do that on our jobs. We need to do that in school. The church must represent Christ accurately to society around us. Number two, we need to involve ourselves in evangelism and benevolence. We need to be kind to people and help them, but we need to tell them the truth, sound the alarm. In fact, we need to do everything we can in every setting that we have to urge all Americans to turn back to God and Christ, to bewail their sins, the founder said that, to humble ourselves and to seek to return Christian principles to the public square. There is the solution to our problems. Will you be a part of it? God loves us. We can do this. Let's do it.

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0: It's 68 degrees.

thank you for being in this class this afternoon. Several of you have made a statement about how much you appreciate our studies. I realize an audience this size that some of you have got various views. I have been told that some people think perhaps that I am approaching it just a little bit harsh. Others said I'm not hard enough. That's the same advice I got when I did the debate. And I found out that when you do the debate, you do it the way you think is right. And when I do the discussion, I'll do what I's right. And I told that fellow that. He said, well, that's not nice. Friends, I'm very passionate about this subject. And I want you to know that I love America. I love the Lord's church. And I love Muslims. I really do. You'll see in the last slide, if I can ever get, I hadn't got to my last slide in three sessions. I doubt if I will today. But I'm here to tell you, as New Testament Christians, do not have your heads buried in the sand. Wake up. If you love America, you love the Lord, we need to know what's going on in this country and try to do something about it. In this session, several of you have asked about the slides. When I preach, you can't take notes because I go way too fast. So everything that I have will be on PTP website. I've already sent the three lessons. This one will be sent later on tonight. But here are some books that I recommend. When you look at the one by Sirach, Anish Sirach, a lot of good information, who is a former Muslim that has been converted to Christianity. You have to, you know, be careful about everything he says.

on His throne. And my friends, my faith and my confidence is in Jehovah God. With that said, though, you need to educate yourself on all world religions. One reason that I really got serious about Islam was because going to India. When I went to India, my very first time, I noticed that we were not dealing much with Muslims because some of our preachers would just stay away from them. They said, you know, they're dangerous. These Muslims in our villages, they are trying to intimidate us. And I said, why don't we try to teach them? You know what I say to people when they come up to me and maybe they're critical of what I'm trying to do? I ask them, how many Muslims have you tried to teach? When's the last time that you saw one at Walmart and you approached them in love and in kindness and tried to say, hey, have you ever thought about just reading the Bible and being a Christian? There's nothing wrong with that, friends. And we'll talk about that in the end. Our last lesson today is Sharia law and jihad. I made a statement, and it's not 100% accurate. I said that not all Muslims are terrorists, but all terrorists are Muslims. Well, that's not 100% accurate, because we know that there's terrorist activity without them being linked to Islam. But I'll say one thing, it's probably within 90 to 95% accurate. It's happening everywhere, all over the country. And it's getting closer to America. When I do a Islam seminar, I try for folks to realize that we're not talking about Indonesia now. We're not talking about Iran. We're not talking about Iraq. We're not talking about Egypt. We're talking about the United States of America and what's going on in our neighborhoods. They're going to be coming into our communities, and what are we going to do? Are we going to ignore them? Are we going to ignore their teaching? Are we going to be prepared to try to teach them? I want you to notice today, Sharia law. There's a whole lot of things that we could say about Sharia law. I'm going to define Sharia law for you. I'm going to talk about jihad and define that for you. I realize that there's different views that some folks think that jihad is nothing more than just a spiritual struggle. Well, this spiritual struggle, and it is a spiritual struggle, but it's a spiritual struggle with Jehovah God because they're in conflict with God spiritually, but it's more than just a spiritual conflict because when they carry it out, when they become the majority, remember this, I talked about how Islam is four different stages. You remember the evangelistic state? We're talking about the when they finally get to the revolution state, then they get to the consolidation state, but when they become the third and the fourth state, and that is full Islamic state, friends, Sharia law is the law of the land. You ought to just read some things that have happened in America concerning Sharia law, and some of our worldly judges, earthly judges, have made decisions when it came to conflict between two Muslims. They decided that they would just let their law, the Sharia law, decide that conflict. Friends, any person that lives in America ought to be under the Constitution of the United States of America. That's not being biased. That's not being hatred. Full of hatred. That is being the fact that that was the intent of our forefathers. When you come to our country, you live under the Constitution of the United States. That's not a problem right now. But when they get to the third and fourth state of Islam, that will become a problem. I promise you. Now listen to this. Imagine you were a teenage girl in Pakistan. Your parents married you off when you were very young. The marriage is a disaster and you have no rights. You flee with your daughter to the U.S. You hide out for 2 years until the detective he hires finds you. In Pakistan, under the Islamic law, that means that obtaining a divorce is only available to a man, but never, of course, to a woman. He demands full custody of your daughter and he's accused you of adultery. Who do you think that the courts and Sharia law is going to listen to? Every Islamic nation. Remember I said 1.56 billion people in the world embraces Islam. 20

23% of the world's population endorses Islam. Now, when you look at Sharia, Sharia law is an Arabic term that literally means a path. And this term actually originated to this idea of a well-worn path made by camels leading to the watering places. Now, look at the Islamic application of that word. Just as water purifies and gives growth and development to all creation, so Sharia law gives growth to human relationships and to our development as trustees of Allah, according to Silcox. And he is actually right. 100% correct. Now, what I mean by all of that, listen to this. Arabic, for law, is the religious legal system. If somebody asks you, what is Sharia? Right here it is. It's the government or the governing of the members of the Islamic faith. It is derived from the Islamic precepts of Islam. That's particularly contained in Islam and the Hadith. Remember, the Hadith is the traditions that was passed down and recorded, and it's not on the same basis or same authority as the Quran, but it's very, very close. The term Sharia comes from the Arabic term or language, which means Sharia. And literally, it means a body of moral and religious law derived from religious prophecy as opposed to human obligation. Now, if you look at Sharia law, in America, Sharia law doesn't mean a whole lot to people. When you start talking about Sharia law, I taught this for 13 weeks in a school of preaching one time. They called me and they said, we want you to do a seminar on Islam for 13 weeks. I said, you really want 13 weeks of Islam? And I dealt 2 weeks with Sharia law. And when I was in India, I asked some of our Indian preachers, I gave them an assignment. I said, well, you go back and you ask some of the Islamic people in your villages, what is Sharia law? Well, because 80 to 85% of people in India are Hindus, and these guys are probably about 12 or 13%, they came back and they said they didn't know what Sharia law was. They'd heard of it, but they didn't know what it was. Now, when they become, and they'll never do that in India because of the structure and the culture of India, it will remain primarily a Hindu nation. But if they ever became the majority, they would know what Sharia law is, and you would know what Sharia law when they become the third and the fourth state of this progression in Islam. But notice, what do we mean by Sharia law? What does it involve? It involves crime, politics, marriage contracts, trade relations, religious prescriptions, even matters of sexual relationships, hygiene, diet, prayer, every day, everything. This is what Sharia law. Sharia law has a law for every aspect of Islam. Everything they do in their life is governed by Sharia. Now, someone asked me one time, they raised their hand in a public question and answer. They said, do you think that you can be a good American citizen and be a good Muslim? And I said, they don't go together. If you take the Quran, you obey what the Quran says, and you obey the Constitution of the United States, they don't go together. You can't be a good American citizen and take the Quran for face value for what it means. Now, some of you are probably saying, I don't know about that. Hey, friends, read it. Discuss it. Look up the definition of some words. You would be surprised. Now look to this adherence to Sharia law. It served as one of the distinguishing characteristics of the Muslim faith historically. It is, in its strictest definition, Sharia is considered in Islam as the infallible law of Allah. Listen to this. I met with two guys at Tennessee Tech. They were both Muslims. They were in the early 20s. They were civil engineer students. They were very intelligent. And I asked them, I said, is Islam the agenda one day for any and every nation to become a law of Sharia for that particular nation, country? Oh, yes, it's a much greater law. He said, if you really understood Sharia law, he said, you would think it's much greater than that of the Constitution of the United States of America.
They even told me, they said, one day, Sharia law, if you really obeyed Sharia law, he said, man, you wouldn't have all the stealing and killing, and you wouldn't have all of this raping. Because if you got caught stealing, it'd cut your arm off. I mean, that's some of the application to this that you'll see in just a minute. It is my conviction, based on what I have studied, and 1,400 years of history, that the basic principle is that Western society and Islamic society cannot coexist. Now, by that I mean this. Don't mean to be critical of them, but they cannot coexist. If you're going to be a practicing American citizen going by the Constitution of the United States of America, if you're going to be a practicing Muslim and you're going to obey the Quran, they cannot coexist. Now, number two, when Muslims become strong enough, they will demand Sharia law. It has happened. It's happening right now in Europe. You know why? Because Europe left the evangelistic state and they left the revolution state, and now they are in the consolidation state and full-blown Islamic state. And guess what? They are trying to implement Sharia law. Sharia law. That law makes women virtual prisoners in a man's house. They must wear the veil, and it makes them second-class citizens. I promise you that they do not look at a woman as made in the image and the likeness of Almighty God. They do not treat her equal to other man. When I was studying with those guys in Galatians 3:28, I pointed out that the Bible says, the Apostle Paul says, that there is neither male or female, Greek, there's neither Jew, there's neither bond or free, but we're all one in Christ Jesus. And I said, explain that verse to me. You know what the response to that was? The Quran doesn't say that. So is the Quran greater than the Bible? Well, of course it is. If it's something in the Holy Bible that they don't agree with, they go to the Quran to support their view. Why would you think that women are lower second-class citizens, and it takes the testimony of two women to equal that of one man's testimony in a court of law, in Sharia law? Why? Because the woman is not equal to the man. Now, I understand in the role of leadership in the New Testament church, they're not the same. I understand that. But my friends, in society, they are. Muslims want to see the law replaced by the Constitution of the United States. I have asked by way of internet. I've been talking to this guy in Syria and India that are Muslims. He got my email address and he emailed me back and forth, and I asked him, is the agenda of Islam world dominance? And he said, yes, world dominance. Siraj said in his book, and he's correct, and I believe also that one of our brothers in the Brotherhood went around everywhere doing debates. He said the same thing, or doing discussions about it. And he said that they're going to try to do it by 2020. I talked about that yesterday. Won't ever happen. But the very idea that we're bringing literally thousands and thousands into this country and a hidden agenda is there. Somebody says, that's hate talk. That's not hate talk. Just look at the news. Look at the history. Read the Quran. Lady said, I can't watch the Quran, or I can't listen to the Quran. I can't watch the news. It just makes me so nervous. Brethren, we've been way too passive pertaining to this issue. I don't want you to leave ready to take your gun and go out in Walmart and shoot everyone that you see. That's not what I'm endorsing at all. Matter of fact, I'm not endorsing that we go out and tell them and call them names and tell them they don't belong in this country. That's our government's bringing them in here. I tell you what the responsibility of the New Testament church is to know what they believe, to know what they teach, and to be able to reach them, because they are becoming, if it's 8 to 12 million, someone told me that was a low number, maybe, I don't know, 8 to 12 million more Muslims in the United States of America than there are Methodists. In the United Kingdom, there are more Muslims than there are Baptists or Methodists. Don't tell me that's not a growing problem.
We need to know and we need to understand. What does Sharia law actually state? Here are some examples. Offensive military jihad against non-Muslim is a communal religious obligation. It is an obligation that if you are in a Muslim country and they need you to go out and to fight in jihad, then you're obligated to strap on a bomb and blow up innocent people. You might say, well, I don't know about it. Look at the history. It's happening all around us. Look at what it says in the Quran. And you know why I put book, chapter, and verse of the Quran? Because some of you are saying, well, yeah, but you might have misquoted that. Fighting is prescribed for you. Slay them wherever they find you find them. Fight the idolaters ultimately. The idolaters, the unbelievers, those that would be reprobates, those that hate in their minds Islam. You either convert, you're going to be killed. You go, if you doubt what I'm saying, you go to Egypt or you go to Iraq, take your Bible, just show us how courageous you are. Take your Bible over there, show me how peaceful they really are, and stand on the street corner of Iraq and Iran. You do that for 1 year, and I tell you what, I'll get back up here and say next year that I was wrong. You won't be here to tell me anyway. I promise you. Notice this. When you look at the idea of fighting, I am convinced when you look at our Lord and what He said about the Pharisees, the scribes, and about the enemy. Brethren, He wants us, and this is what Guy Woods says, quoting from Guy Woods, he said before he died that Islam is trying to convert the world to Islam by the sword. We're Christians use the sword of the Spirit. Brethren, the gospel is powerful, I promise you. Now, I looked at this a little bit yesterday about the penalty for a Muslim apostate. Someone who no longer endorses or embraces Islam and the tenets of Islam, what's going to happen to them? It's death. That's what the Quran says. Now, I talked about how we ought to be practicing church discipline. I'll be honest with you. A whole lot of these sessions at PTP, if I was in charge, they'd be on church discipline because we need it. But I don't embrace taking some of my unfaithful brethren and shooting them and killing them. That's exactly what they do. Nashville, Tennessee, they're trying to reach out to some Islam people, the Islamic community. I appreciate folks told me that in this audience yesterday. I appreciate you doing that. That's commendable. But you know what else they said? There have been some people converted from Islam to New Testament Christianity, but they don't want to operate publicly because they're afraid they'll be killed. There's a brother that I believe his name is Akeem. He lives in Taylor, Michigan. You know him. You heard about him. He's doing a lectureship right now at Ridge Road there in Michigan. He has done one at the Taylor Church in Taylor, Michigan. He went to one of our schools of preaching when he was converted. He found the book of John, I believe, at a yard sale. He thought that was all that there was in the book of John. And that guy, he was a Muslim. I haven't got a chance to meet him. I'm going to Michigan, and I want to sit down and talk to that guy and pick his brain. Now, you know, I admire him because he's working in the Dearborn, Michigan area, and he's trying to do all he can to reach out to those Muslims, and he's not afraid. He's not courageous. He is courageous. He's not afraid. He's courageous. He is concerned about the lost. You know what some of us would say? Someone told me yesterday, said, boy, you better be careful. They will kill you. That's what's wrong, brethren. We're so intimidated. We're so afraid. It doesn't matter where we go, what we do. The God of heaven is going to be with us. He's going to help us. And if we get killed, it's far better to go be with the Lord, is it not? Is our faith not worth living for and dying for? I did send that guy an email. He didn't get it yet, but I had a lot of questions for him because I wanted to confirm from a brother in Christ. Now, I want you to notice this. A woman is only eligible to receive half the inheritance of a man. Now, this is Sharia law. Marriage may be forced on virgins by their father or their grandfather. A non-Arab man may not marry an Arab woman.
Listen to this. A Muslim may not marry a woman who is a Zoroastrian. A Zoroastrian was one in about the 5th to 6th B.C. From Iraq, Iran. Zoroaster was the prophet, and they despise him. Muslims despise him. Neither can they marry a woman who is an idol worship, an apostate, or with one whose parent is a Jew or a Christian, not do so with the approval of the Islamic faith. A Muslim woman cannot marry anyone but a Muslim. I want to pause just a moment. They got that right. They're smarter than we are. Rather than we in the church, our children are marrying outside the body of Christ, outside the church of our Lord. And I can take you to many congregations where our brethren have left the faith because they married the wrong person. You know what Muslims say? You ought to marry a Muslim. They're wise, aren't they? Not the only thing they got right in my eyes, but they got that part right. I want you to notice this. A free Muslim may marry up to a free Muslim man may marry up to 4 women. I said this one place. I said, bless his heart. And all the women frowned and the men started laughing. But think about that. Why is the man elevated to such a high state and the lady degraded? I mean, this is Sharia law, I promise you. Sharia law. And look at some of these others. I'm going to have to speed up. Notice, a retaliation is obligatory in most cases when someone is deliberately murdered, except when a Muslim kills a non-Muslim. A Jew or a Christian kills a Muslim apostate, or a father or a mother kill their offspring. Retaliation is obligatory. Until you kill a Christian or you kill a Jew. Then you get, especially if you do that in practicing the jihadist, then you'll get paradise. The only sure way a Muslim knows he's going to heaven, because Allah can change his mind. But the only sure way, it is in the Quran. The only sure way you can get to heaven and know you're going to heaven is if you give your life in war. And that's called jihad. The penalty for fornication or sodomy is being stoned to death. That's what one of the guys told me at Tennessee Tech. We were sitting there in his dorm. This lady that's a member of the church set this up for us. And he said, just think about it. Look at all the adultery. Look at all the fornication going on. And he said, you look at how America is, their morals is declining. He said, that doesn't happen in our countries where Sharia law is supreme. Because we stone them. Do we really want that in our country? I wish our morals were better. But brethren, I disagree that you catch someone or someone that's practicing fornication, that we ought to take them out and stone them to death. But that's exactly Sharia law. Notice, the penalty for initial theft is amputation of the right hand. Subsequent thefts are penalized by further amputations of feet and hand. There was a guy, one of our preachers in India, told me that in their village, there was an Indian boy, about 14 years old, that was caught stealing from a family, a Muslim family, and before they could even take him to court or anything, they took a machete and cut his right arm off. That's Sharia law. And that's not even Sharia law that's being implemented in India. But yet, that's what they live by. And that's what they would want you to live by. Slavery is permitted. People may be bribed to convert to Islam. I promise you, brethren, that a lot of people are faking their conversions. They are putting up they're trying to put some things up to distract from what real Islam is. I'll show you in just a minute what I'm talking about that as we go on. Beating a rebellious wife is permissible. I said that in a seminar, and all the men said amen. And I said, brethren, you've got, maybe next week we ought to do one on marriage and the home. Again, why in the world in Michigan, my good friend that goes to India with me, he worked in the prison system, and he said you would, with about 1,200 women,
He was pretty high up. He said, you know, you'd be surprised how many women have been converted in that jail, in that prison, to Islam. And he said, if they get out and they practice this Islamic faith and are married to a Muslim, they could be beaten. Lying is permissible in the time of war. They will lie. It is, according to the Quran, they are permitted to lie in order to accomplish a defeat of the infidels, the unbelievers. And that's what we are. Anyone that's a non-Muslim is an infidel. Not only that, I want you to notice, Sharia is an intolerant system that threatens the Western ideas of liberty and justice for all. That's the reason I don't believe that Islam and the Constitution of the United States can be together. They cannot. If you implement Sharia law, it contradicts the Constitution of the United States of America. Brethren, I say that as a citizen of the United States of America because this system, Islam, is both religious and political. And I have a right to be political too. I'm a Christian. Just because I'm a Christian doesn't mean that I can't speak out against that which is wrong and which contradicts the principles of New Testament Christianity. We need to be doing more of that. Christians have gotten to the point that we are so passive. We need more John DeBerry's. We need more Sheila Butts. We need more people that's getting involved and trying to make a difference in our communities. Not only that, Sharia law views non-Muslims as second-class citizens. I sat on an airplane one time for 14 hours. I told you about this. And between two Muslims, and we had a real good talk. I was very polite to him. I had some lessons there on what Islam taught and the errors of it, but I was hoping they wouldn't see it. But I asked him some questions. You know, one of the things I asked him about Sharia law, and I asked him first where they were from. One was from Indonesia, one was from Egypt. And I said, are you practicing Muslims? And they said, yes. And I said, tell me why I ought to be a Muslim. Tell me about Sharia law. You know what both of them said? Sharia law is, if every nation would practice Sharia law, there would be so little injustice and so little this immoral. He said, we don't even believe in drinking caffeine. I sat in there drinking coffee. I said, well, that's commendable. You don't believe in drinking coffee and caffeine. You don't believe in smoking and drinking alcohol. Man, that's commendable. But what about how you treat women? Oh, God, Allah put man above woman. He said, even your Bible says that. He said, I live in America. I said, do you think it would really be wise for Americans one day to implement Sharia law? He said, it is coming. Both of them said that. It is coming. It is a system of political, religious belief, strict code for governing Islam society, willed upon Allah by all, by the way of the Quran. I talked to her yesterday, and I'm not going to go recount all that about Allah and how that Allah is not the same God as Jehovah God, as Yahweh. Allah is a God that they believe could not have a son. God, Jehovah God, had a son, Jesus Christ. He was with the Father in the very beginning. They said, that's a lie. That's wrong. Absolutely wrong. If you believe that, he said, you're making God, Jehovah God, that you believe in, a lesser God. He said, we don't believe that. Well, I believe that's exactly what the Bible teaches. Imposed by social economic change or holy war, jihad. Now, not every Muslim. I saw one at Walmart one day, and I said, what do you think about jihad? And a guy that was a member of the church was there, and he said, are you crazy? He said, what are you doing asking him about jihad? I said, well, I just asked. The woman, women can't talk to you. They won't talk to the man. But I asked the man, I said, what do you think about jihad? He said, in your country or our country? I said, well, where is your country? He said, well, I am originally from Syria. He said, I think it's a good thing in our country, but not in your country. Why?
If it's a good thing in your country, why wouldn't it be a good thing in our country? Well, he said, not yet. Not yet. And every time someone says that, I said, would you mind if I could record that on my telephone? They won't let you. Friends, it is complete with politics, society, with all severe punishment, and I'm going to go through this rather quickly. It contradicts Western and international law. I promise you it does. It conflicts. You cannot be a good American citizen and be a good Muslim, practice Islam as the Bible the Quran teaches. It can't do it. It enhances Islam and diminishes other. Friends, you know, I talked yesterday about how important it is living in America and practicing and living by the Constitution of the United States of America. And I talked about how that we're Christians. And I'm going to, in the very end, I'm going to talk about what's our responsibility as Christians to this false religion. But I want to, first of all, look at some principles for Islam, basis for all. Number one, principles of Islam, basis for all people, non-believers must submit to Islamic law. If you live in Egypt, you will practice Islamic law. If you live in all of those different nations, over 65 nations that are totally Islamic and that practice the Islamic law, the supreme law, which is not the Constitution, but Sharia law, and that they believe, not all of them, but primarily they believe that practicing jihad is a way to convert the non-believer. Just don't know how you convert them, you're going to kill them. But that's what they believe. Now, all laws of non-believers must be replaced with Sharia law. As a matter of fact, if you are a non-believer and you live in an Islamic state, you got to pay a tax for living in their country. And I'll talk about that in just a moment. Ancient religious sites must be destroyed to prevent corruption. Did you know when they go in and they take over a site and they take over a country like they're doing in Europe, like they've done all over these different countries that used to be non-Islamic, you know one of the things they do? They go destroy every religious site. Every one of them. Every church building, every religious institution, anything that is linked to Christianity, what do? They destroy it. History tells us that. Read it. You know why they do that? Where it won't ever be used again. Non-Muslims must buy what we call protection. It's called a jizma tax, is a yearly tax that's historically levied by Islamic states for those that are non-Muslim subjects. In other words, they got to pay not only that tax, but they also got to pay the zakat tax. The zakat tax is a tax that is used as one of the five pillars of faith. So here is if you are a Muslim, you've got to pay the zakat tax. Now, if you pay that goes to the poor. That's not a bad thing. We pay taxes and it goes to a lot of different things. A lot of different things I don't agree with. I promise you. But here, if you're a non-Christian, you've got to pay the other tax. Now, notice this. When you look, and I want to go back to that just a minute. When whole civilization will completely take over art, literature, entertainment, law, history, names, customs, food, dress, language, they'll take it all over. If you get on the PTP website, and I believe it's lesson number 2, Sirach tells us how that it's going to take place. How are they going to infiltrate America and take over America? They have a hidden agenda. Oh, they don't get on. You'll never see it on TV. Hey, Islam's coming, and they want to take over America. And, oh, we think they're going to do it in about 30 years. They don't say that. You know how they're going to do it? Number one, through the school systems. And I could give you example after example. I did one of them in Putnam County, Tennessee, where that the school board permitted different Muslim children to go in a room toward Mecca and pray 3 times a day during the school session. They go 5 times, but while they're in school. And I could go on and tell you examples in Nashville, Tennessee, where that the second language now is Arabic. Arabic, and they're actually going and training these Arabic children in English, and they're trying to teach them, even using some of the Arabic material.
in Sparta, Tennessee. There was a big uproar about that. And I went to one of their meetings about what they were trying to implement. That went to the wayside. But what I'm saying is, it's all around us, and they have a hidden agenda. They're going to do it by infiltrating our school system. They're doing it by infiltrating our politics. They're doing it by infiltrating some tax dollars. You'll be surprised at how much Saudi Arabia sends to these different colleges. And I'll show you in just a minute. It blew my mind. Muslims work for other Muslims only. Muslim women are supposed to only marry Muslim men. No inheritance chain for non-Muslim. Only Muslim to Muslim witness is okay. Flogging for false witnesses against Islam. And we just keep going on and on. This will be on the website. Fornication is punishable by stoning. Drinking alcohol punished by lashing. I asked those guys, I said, so you don't drink at all? No. No, we're faithful Muslims. We would never do that. We do not curse. We do not smoke. Man, that's commendable. And I told them that. I said, I really appreciate that about it. I wish that's all they practiced. Theft, punished by amputation, women, no skin, strictly enforced. We know all that. I want to give you five areas of Sharia law. Here it is. Number one. The belief that Allah, His angels, His books, His prophets, the day of judgment, and the decrees of God. Of course, you know, the five pillars of faith. If you're going to be a faithful Muslim, accepted by the Muslim community, you've got to believe in Allah. You've got to believe that Muhammad, who was a false prophet, is a true prophet in their minds. And you've got to confess that you believe that Muhammad is the last prophet of God, of Allah. Number two, that morality is giving good counsel, humility, patience, and so forth. Devotions, the five pillars, the alms, the pilgrimage to Mecca, and that pilgrimage is only if you can afford it. Yeah, everyone doesn't have to go, but they're supposed to go if they can afford it. Now, look at number four. Number four, the transactions, business law, marriage, divorce, and dispute. Everything is controlled by Sharia law. Punishment, stoning, amputation, lashing, retaliation. Everything is controlled by Sharia law. Look at jihad. Don't have a whole lot of time. The literal meaning of jihad is a struggle or an effort, and it means much more than just a holy war. Brethren, I have argued with my own faithful brethren that they have read that all Muslims believe that jihad is just a spiritual struggle. My good friend that lives in Michigan, when I had the debate, he stayed at my house, and we discussed this, and he said, you know, he said, just like there's a lot of liberals today that do not take the Bible literal, they don't believe they have to obey what the Bible says. He says, that's kind of the way that some Muslims are. Some Muslims, no doubt, don't believe that they have to obey the Quran, and what the Quran says is all figurative. And he said, but a faithful Muslim believes in obeying exactly what the Quran says. Just like we believe, if you're a faithful Christian, you're going to obey exactly what the Bible says. And I believe he's exactly right. Muslims use the word jihad to describe three different kinds of struggles. Here it is. Number one, a believer's internal struggle to live out the Muslim faith as well as possible. I believe when you're at the very beginning state, at the evangelistic state, as they are here in America, I believe that's probably what some Muslims believe. Maybe a lot of them believe that. But number two, the struggle to build a good Muslim society. And notice this. Here is the third one. The struggle to defend Islam with force if necessary. That's exactly what bin Laden, that's exactly what a lot of those leaders over there have done. Someone says, well, they're the radicals. Many people become radicals when they become the majority and not the minority. They are in the minority. What's going to happen when they become the majority? Someone says they'll never do that. Who would have thought they'd been 8 to 10, 12 million people today that would embrace Islam? When we're bringing them in over here by the truckloads in Shelbyville, Tennessee, over 250 at one time that will not even obey the laws of Shelbyville, Tennessee. I've watched it on, I've got it on someone sent it to me also, that I've watched the recording of it. And they said, we didn't want them. They didn't have a choice. They got them anyway. See, what's taking place is sometimes beyond our power and control. Now,
I want to go on as we go through this. I want to notice that Muslims are never assured of redemption. In fact, Allah could change his mind. Wouldn't it be sad that you serve a God, a Jehovah God, that cannot keep his promises? That's sad, brethren. Two times in your New Testament, the Bible says God can't lie. And when God says you obey the gospel, you live a faithful Christian life, you're going to heaven. You know what Allah says? What they say Allah says? He can change his mind. There's one exception. The only surefire way you know you're going to heaven, and it's heaven bound, is in the service of Allah. And martyrdom is welcomed event to many. You believe that? It's a what I call a ticket to heaven. You want to go to heaven? Here it is. Jihad means war against kafirs and derived from the word mujahada, signifying warfare to establish the region. Jihad is a communal obligation. And I'm going to go past this because I've only got 4 seconds. Jihad. Look at some of these accounts right here. You look at some of those accounts. This is only in, 6 days? 43 attacks, 320 killed, 393 injured, 5 suicide blasts in 13 different countries. Did you know, my friends, that Saudi Arabia is spending $50 million in the U.S. to promote Islam? And they are sending literally millions and millions of dollars to Harvard University, to University of Arkansas, to University of California, maybe send it to other universities. I don't know. You know why they're doing that? They're trying to promote Islam by saying that they are a peaceful religion. What's our obligation? Pray. Get involved. Go vote. Number 3, try to convert. Engage in a study when given an opportunity. If you're on Facebook, don't make derogatory comments about it. Try to get involved and say things that are right and try to teach people. Show love and kindness. I heard a brother say one time, you ought to line them all up, shoot them down. I disagree with that. I don't think that ought to be our attitude. I think our attitude ought to be, well, to stand up, be educated, speak out against them, love them, try to teach them. But also, do not give in to their hidden agenda. Thank you so much for being here today.

0: glory living.
1: Thank you for tuning in to our Bible study program entitled Christ Mind in You, Philippians 2:5. This program is brought to you by Nathan Church of Christ in Nathan, Arkansas.
2: Ladies and gentlemen, your soul, your spirit, is the most valuable possession you have. It's who you are. It's the person inside your body. So, think about what Jesus asked in Matthew 16:26. What is a man profited if he gains the whole world and loses his own soul? Or what shall a man give in exchange for his soul? The spirit in you, the person inside your body. Don't lose it, friends. Let the Lord save it. Obey His gospel. My name is Gene Jester, and I preach here in Southwest Arkansas, Nathan, Saratoga, and teach a class at McCaskill, and preach there every once in a while. And we're here because we love your soul. We want you to live forever. We want you to be a Christian here and have the joy and the power and the benefits of the Lord helping you through all these problems and burdens that we have in life, and above all, helping you solve your sin problem through His blood on the cross as you obey His will. We're here because we want you to be a Christian and go to heaven then in the final day and live forever in your new body, your resurrected body. Let's go to our God in prayer. Our Father in heaven, in whom we live and move and have our being, we thank you for the Bible, for Jesus, His blood-bought church, and the joy and hope that we have in Him. We pray for all members of the Church of Jesus Christ that you will bless us with health and finances and spiritual wisdom and strength, and we pray for all men that they will submit to your will on earth. Please give us our daily bread, and thank you for feeding us all of our life long until this present day. Forgive obedient Christians as we pray and repent, and deliver us from the evil one, and give us power to bear our burdens and solve our problems. And bless the aged and the sick and those in rest homes and hospitals, and help our young families who are trying to raise their children in Christ's way. Protect our young ones. In Jesus' name, amen. Galatians 5 again, friends. We're going to continue this little study on the work of the flesh, idolatry. Galatians 5:20. Number 5 on the list of works of the flesh. The first four are adultery, fornication, uncleanness, and lasciviousness. But idolatry is the fifth study on this. You know, idolatry, I mentioned something last week I want to finish up on, looking at a brief history of idolatry, just one little paragraph from Haley on idolatry at Ephesus when John writes the Revelation. Built near the shrine of an old Anatolian fertility goddess, Ephesus became the seat of an Oriental cult. The Anatolian deity had been taken over by the Greeks under the name of Artemis, the Diana of the Romans. Grotesquely represented with a turreted head and many breasts, the goddess and her cult found expression in the famous temple, the Temple of Aphrodite at Corinth. But here at Ephesus now, they had this too, that's east of Corinth, over in Asia Minor, by hosts of, her goddess and her cult found expression in the famous temple served like that of Aphrodite at Corinth by a host of priestesses having relations with men when they came there to that idolatrous worship of Diana the Ephesians. Read Acts 19 and see how Paul had to deal with those who promoted worship of Diana of the Ephesians, one of the great structures, a magnificent building in that day and time at Ephesus. And see how Demetrius the silversmith fought against him because Paul was hurting his business. You see, Demetrius and his fellow craftsmen made idols, Diana to Diana the Ephesian idol, and for men to worship. They made their money that way. And they got stirred up because Paul was teaching the truth and people were leaving idolatry and burning their books and burning their idols and starting to serve Jesus Christ like they should. And boy, they they got upset and they got Paul in trouble with the and they made a big uproar and caused Paul almost to get killed. But God got him out of there at Ephesus. 30 years later, we still have that same old idolatrous worship of Diana. Now then, let's go to an idea here. Idolatry is growing in America. Buddhism, for example. I talked to a friend in Nashville, Arkansas. He had a little buddy who joined the service for 3 years in the military of our government, and then he spent an extra year out in California at a Buddhist, they call it a Buddhist camp, learning how to meditate. The Bible says we ought to meditate, all right, but meditate on God's Word. The psalmist in Psalms 119, verse 97 says, "Oh, how I love thy law. It is my meditation all the day." In Psalms 1, verse 1 and 2, "Blessed is the man that walketh not in the counsel of the ungodly, nor standeth in the way of sinners, nor sits in the seat of the scornful, but his delight is in the law of the Lord, and in his law does he meditate day and night." Now, that's what you ought to meditate on. Instead of going off to some Buddhist idol-worshipping camp, study your Bible, learn God's Word, learn where you came from while you're here, how you're to live while you're here, how to be safe from your sins, and where you're going. Learn the real thing. Quit wasting your time on silly philosophies of idolatry of worshiping men and their teachings. Don't do that. God is highly displeased. Remember back in the law of Moses, he told them, command number one, have no other gods before me. Command number two, thou shalt not make any graven images. If you look at that verse, it gets a little specific there, Exodus 20, verse 4, and that same thing could be thought about today under Christ. We don't worship anything or anyone, any idea, any doctrine. We don't go by anything that's authoritative when it's contrary to the Bible. It becomes our idol if we do. Thou shalt not make any graven image or likeness of anything that is in heaven above. Think about the stars, the sun, the moon. Think about angels. Or that is under the earth beneath, or that is in the water under the earth. Don't bow yourself down to them, he said, or serve them. But I'm a jealous God. I want you to worship and serve me only. He made us. He owns us. He owns the world. We'll answer to him on the judgment day. Christ will be our judge. So, Buddhist camps, a waste of time. Horrible. I'm very sad when I think about that. Buddha was a religion, a philosopher who founded this system. It was. They called him Buddha. He had a big name, and I looked in the World Book recently. And he had some ideas like you could meditate long enough with right thinking and self-denial, enable your soul to reach nirvana, a divine state of release from misdirected desires. Now, friends, that's the joke. Read your Bible if you want to start thinking straight and get your heart at peace with God and have real peace for your soul. Obey Jesus. Then let the fruits of the Spirit grow as you follow His Word. Love, joy, and peace. Long-suffering. The Lord's way is the right way. It'll bring you true peace. This Buddhism will bring you a lot of trouble and eternal torment in the end if you follow it. Nirvana, they call it, a divine state of release from misdirected desires. You don't have those misdirected desires if you get so relaxed, just thinking about whatever they think about to relax them. I don't know. It's kind of a little bit like yoga originating in India, it's thrown in, Hinduism. You find your peace through Jesus. Christ is our peace. He's a great peacemaker. Come to Jesus. Read Ephesians 2. Read Isaiah 9, 6. Unto us a child is born, unto us a son is given, and the government should be upon his shoulders, and that should be called Wonderful, Counselor, Mighty God, Prince of Peace. Prince of Peace, Jesus. That's where peace can be found, not in some Buddhistic meditation until you reach some kind of state called Nirvana. That's an idolatrous religion, friends. It's godless, it's Christless, and it's a religion of ignorant idolatry. What about Islam? Where people in this country are building mosques all along, they tell me. And our weak leadership of this nation said, we don't need more people who want to kill you because you're a Christian in this country, do we? Do we? Really? They need to be saved. They need to obey the Lord's gospel. They need to become Christians too, yes. But to promote them as, it's wonderful, it's not wonderful, it's horrible. Follow a man named Muhammad. Go buy a book they wrote, made up, called the Quran. Follow a made-up God called Allah, that's nothing but idolatry. And that's what the Lord condemns there in many places, but in Galatians 5:20, idolatry of work of the flesh. These mosques, and we're going to not follow Jesus Christ, the only true and living God, the Son of a living God, Jesus Christ. Then what about Catholicism? I had an uncle one time, my mother's brother, big old 6'5", sweet man, good man. A lot of ways, had a lot of improvements to make, like all of us, but lived in New York City. He married a Catholic girl. And about 39 years old, he had a cancer come on his eye. And they had to cut his eye out and scrape out that sinus bone down to about a thousandth of an inch. The doctors did it. He lived until he's in his 70s. Okay. But the sad part about it is, I showed him the study of the Bible with him. I was just a young man then. Just married. Hadn't been married long, I don't think. Preaching since I was 19. But I looked at the scriptures with him. He saw what to do to be saved. He knew the Church of Christ was the church of the New Testament. He said, I've got to wait a while. I've got some things I've got to take care of up there first. It never happened. He procrastinated. He put it off to become a Christian. He lived 30-something more years. But when he was here, someone there at the hospital where he was at, I think, gave him a little, of course his wife was a Catholic, but he had a little idol on a chain around his neck to the Saint Jude. He thought that'd bring him some kind of religious good luck or blessings. Idolatry is a sin. God hates it, friends. We're told in Colossians and 1 Corinthians 10:14, flee from idolatry, run from it. Uncle Frank, that little old man-made piece of metal won't bring you anything. That's not anything to do with God. That's a man-concocted system of idolatry. So just because they say these people are saints, they've been canonized, quote, canonized, they supposedly lived exceptionally good lives on earth. Well, James and John, the apostles, did. But to make them saints, they're not our Savior. Our Lord Jesus Christ is our Savior. They served Him. They bowed down and worshiped and served Him. And these guys are not capable, as they teach, of interceding for us today on earth, because they're already in heaven. Well, first of all, they're not in heaven yet. The apostles won't be in heaven till the judgment day, like we won't till the judgment day. They're waiting in Hades, a place called paradise. So this little trinket around your neck or around your arm on a bracelet is not going to save your soul. That's idolatry. That's Catholicism. They're man-made idols. All sorts of places and ways idolatry is being practiced. I want to give you briefly now at the closing of this lesson. When I thought about idolatry, I thought about four different fleas in the Bible. Now, I'm not talking about little fleas like on our dog. I'm talking about run from it, a verb, F-L-E-E, flee. And one of those fleas is 1 Corinthians 10:14, flee from idolatry. One is 1 Corinthians 6:18, flee from fornication. Run from that good-looking girl or boy that's causing you to commit fornication, that you're giving in to that sin. Stay away from that situation. 2 Timothy 2:22, flee, Paul told Timothy, the young preacher, flee youthful lust. Run from those lusts, evil desires, that youth especially has to battle. But follow righteousness and faith and charity and peace with them that call the Lord out of a pure heart. And then another thing the Lord says flee is in 1 Timothy 6:11, but thou, O man of God, flee these things. What are these things? But follow after righteousness, godliness, faith, love, patience, and meekness. And fight the good fight of faith, and lay hold on eternal life, whereunto thou art called, and hast professed a good profession before many witnesses. That was that great confession that one makes when they become a Christian right before they're baptized. This man of God is told to flee these things. What are they? Verse 9, the desire to be rich above all else. And verse 10, the love of money, the root of all kinds of evil. That's what he's talking about, flee. That it will be rich, fall into temptation, a snare, many foolish and hurtful lusts, which drown men in destruction and perdition. The love of money is the root of all kind of evil, which while some coveted after, they've erred from the faith and pierced themselves through with many sorrows. Flee these things. And then we'll talk more next week about flee from idolatry, 1 Corinthians 10:14. Tune in next week.

0: Hello, my name is Griffin Collins, and I have an exciting announcement. We will begin releasing a weekly devotional.
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1: It's 64 degrees.
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0: Hello and welcome to Counterpoint. I'm Mike Hixon. With me, as always, B.J. Clark. B.J., it's always great to be with you.
1: Great to be with you.
0: B.J., today we want to talk about some of the problems that are destroying what I would call the fiber of America. And probably first and foremost, I think about alcohol and the various other drugs that are being used by people in an effort to escape from what they would call life as we know it. Sadly, so many people are using drugs to get high, to escape life, etc. How do you counter those who think drugs are the answer to life's problems?
1: Right. Well, just look around. And Mike, you see that this has caused so much tragedy, so much pain and sorrow and suffering. And there's probably very few families of those viewers who are watching that haven't been affected by this in one sense or another. There's an opioid crisis in America. I read the sad, sad article about a place in Ohio where the morgue is so overrun with overdoses from this problem that they're stacking bodies in other places and refrigerating them and keeping them because they can't fit them all in. That's just horrifying. It's to tragic. Think about. Here's the thing that I would point out, Mike. None of this is happening because people are following the Word of God. Mm-hmm. If you see problems with alcohol in people's lives, you can guarantee they didn't read a verse from the Scriptures and say, oh, alcohol will be my problem solver.
0: Sure.
1: It will be my solution. No, what they did was they violated the teaching of Scripture, which is that wine is a mocker. Mm-hmm. Strong drink is raging, and whosoever is deceived thereby is not wise. Proverbs chapter 20 and verse 1. Mm-hmm. And later in Proverbs 23, he tells them not to even touch the don't even look at it, he says. And so there is the solution to the problem is to stay away, to find something to fill the vacuum instead of drugs. People are looking for something, and the Bible gives us the someone and the something that will change our lives for the better.
0: That's right. BJ, you mentioned, you alluded to Proverbs 23 a moment ago, and Solomon there begins with a series of really questions, and he asks this, who

0: tough enough without adding a variable into your life that's right. going to just create all kinds of havoc. And yet, when I read the wise man, that's exactly what he's saying.
1: Even Solomon understood that there's such addictive properties to this that they will seek it yet again, as he said. You'd think after going through all of this horror, they say, I don't want that anymore. But there are folks who would tell you that in the midst of their anguish and addiction, they're thinking, okay, I know I don't want to do this anymore, but I feel so powerless over it. The good news is that 1 Corinthians 6 teaches us that it's possible to put that in the rearview mirror because right. Paul said to some of those folks at Corinth, he said, neither drunkards would inherit the kingdom of God in verse 9 and 10, but then he said, and such were some of you, 1 Corinthians 6:11. So there's hope.
0: That's right.
1: There is a way to overcome this. There are people out there watching this program right now who used to be addicted, who have been able to overcome it. There are others watching this program right now, maybe stumbling around looking for something to satisfy right. them, looking for any television program that might give them the answers. And the problem can be solved by fixing our hearts on the Word of God and the Christ, Jesus Christ, who gave His life for us.
0: You know, BJ, I couldn't help but think about, as you were talking a minute ago, about how enslaving sin is, and yes. ultimately this is sin that we're talking about. Recently, two young men that were members at two different congregations where I preached, both OD'd and passed away. I conducted one of their funerals. The other one, I was out of town, wasn't able to be a part of the funeral service. But I just think about how even those who have a good upbringing yes. are not immune to outside forces that are saying, you know what, you need this stuff. And that is the devil's lie.
1: It has been since the Garden of Eden, has it not?
0: It sure
1: has. You need this. God won't let you have this because He knows how much it would bless your life. No, it's going to destroy your life. You That's need right. this forbidden fruit, Eve, Adam. And then they partook of that, thinking it would give them all the things that God didn't give them. And how did that work for them? It was terrible.
0: Absolutely. It brought mayhem. It introduced mayhem into the human family. And you look at the proliferation of problems and difficulties and consequences that men and women have faced because of sin.
1: That's
0: and
1: right.
0: because of the lies of the devil. BJ, another problem that we face in our country, violence and murder. And I guess, sadly, it is an everyday occurrence. And we're living in a day and time when people no longer respect what I would call the sanctity of human life.
1: Right.
0: And so, BJ, how do you counter a mentality that says, you know what, life is cheap? How do you somehow counter that with what
1: the
0: Bible says?
1: Well, if you could get people to see that life has to be very valuable because of who gave it, God Almighty. Genesis chapter 2 says He breathed into man and made him a living soul. God gave life, and so life belongs to God. Therefore, it has to be valuable. That shirt that we've seen sometimes that says, you know, God made me and God doesn't make junk.
0: Right.
1: Well, there's a sense in which that's very, very true. But our society has so minimized life by acting like it's just the product of evolutionary happenstance. You remove God from the equation of what life really is and where it came from, mm-hmm. and people don't see it as valuable as they would if they understood God made this. It's very special. And so that's what's, you know, Romans chapter 1 talks about some of the very things that are going on right now that you're describing. There are folks who are the violence that they have. They're filled with all unrighteousness, Romans 1:29, fornication, wickedness, covetousness, notice maliciousness. Mm-hmm. They're full of envy, and there's murder. And the word debate here is not used as a word to describe just having a discussion. It carries with it one who has evil designs in their argumentation to promote strife. And there's deceit, malignity, whisperers, backbiters, haters of God, despiteful, proud boasters, inventors of evil things, disobedient to parents. And Paul would also say in 2 Timothy chapter 3, then in the latter days, some would depart from the faith. We're in those last days. Now, not meaning by that we're close to the end. The last days is this.

0: age of Bible history as long as God wants it to last. And that could be a long, long time. We don't know. But what Paul says there in 2 Timothy chapter 3 is that evil men would wax worse and worse. And so, yes, it's not surprising to see our society overrun by violence, unfortunately.
1: Sure. You know, just recently in the Memphis area, some teenagers got in a fight at one of the malls in town, and someone discharged a gun, and that made news. Matter of fact, I think it even made national news. But nonetheless, one of the former mayors in Memphis spoke out and said that there is a breakdown in the home, in the family.
0: Yes.
1: So when we talk about the sanctity of human life, do you think that maybe he was onto something there in the sense that young folks today are not being reared in an environment that says, you know what, God is your creator,
0: mm-hmm.
1: and God has endowed within you an eternal dimension,
0: right.
1: and that you've been made in his image and likeness, and you need to respect the rights, the properties, and the personhood of others.
0: Absolutely. In fact, and this is not a new problem, the book of Hosea chapter 4 talks about the problem. And you know, it's interesting, Mike, people see the problem, but they don't want to accept the solution to the problem or admit the cause of the problem. In Hosea chapter 4, God had a problem with the people. Because why? There's no truth nor mercy. People were not merciful to one another. Mm-hmm. There wasn't any. Why? Knowledge of God in the land was absent. And what did that lead to? Swearing, lying, killing, stealing, committing adultery. Look around. Watch the evening news. And what are you going to hear about on just about every episode? And what is the solution? The cause of it is verse 6, my people are destroyed for lack of knowledge. But that also gives us a clue as to, hey, wait a minute. If it's lack of knowledge that's caused all these problems, then knowledge of God would help eliminate these problems.
1: Right.
0: And so where do we get that knowledge of God? We go to this book right here. And as we said at the beginning of the broadcast, is there anyone that's having problems because they're following this book, or is it because they've not followed it?
1: That's right. You know, the psalmist said, thy word is a lamp unto my feet, a light unto my pathway. Well, you know what? You can save yourself a lot of heartache by turning this book upside down in your life and making it a part of you. This past week, New Year's, I was encouraging people to, I said, look, you know, if you don't believe what I'm saying about truth and about the word of God, give it 3 months in your life.
0: Right.
1: Just try it. Be it services every time the doors are open. Read and study the Bible every day. Pray every day. Have devotionals in your home. I said, see if it doesn't change your life. And I'll tell you what, in our country, if people would do that for 3 months, we'd see a radical change.
0: Oh, absolutely. I remember hearing a preacher say 30 minutes a day for 30 days in the Word of God. He said, if you try that and it doesn't work, come see me and I'll apologize to you. He knew that if someone really truly spent 30 minutes a day for 30 straight days in this book, they'd want to go to the next month and the next month and the next one, because this right here supplies us with all the answers that we're seeking.
1: That's exactly right. BJ, one of the, I guess, side addendums to violence and murder would be abortion.
0: Yeah.
1: And sadly, in our country, we've had probably somewhere around 60 million abortions since 1973. And so we have reared a generation of people that no longer even bat an eye when you talk about somebody terminating a pregnancy. So how do we counter that mindset? Because people have been so conditioned to say, you know what, I mean, everybody else is doing it and the politicians say it's okay.
0: Right.
1: So how do we somehow change that mindset?
0: If we could get people to see what God said about it in his word, it would revolutionize the way they thought about it. Psalm 139 is a classic text on this. The psalmist David is recognizing the value of life in the womb as God sees it. Interesting. The Bible says in verse 15 of this passage, my substance was not hid from thee. God saw David while he was in the womb before he was even fully formed. He said, thine eyes did see my substance, yet being unperfect, and in thy book all my members were written, And so what is he saying to us? I will praise thee, verse 14, I'm fearfully and wonderfully made. And then verse 13, he says, you possessed me, you covered me in my mother's womb. Now, how can you say that what is in the womb is unimportant when David comes right out and says God sees it, he takes notice of it, and he cares about it? And before Jeremiah was ever called by God, before God had formed him in the womb completely, he said, I knew you. Jeremiah chapter 1 and verse 5. And then, Mike, if you move into the New Testament, people say, well, it's a fetus. Well, okay, take the word fetus. It means little one. It's not as medically, I think they're looking for a word they think is neutral, that won't create and evoke emotions, baby.
1: They want to sanitize it.
0: Yeah, if you kill a baby, that sounds horrible. If you terminate a fetus, that's different words for saying the same thing, but it sounds a little more clinical.
1: That's right.
0: Well, look, fetus means little one, but where's this little one in the womb come from? Came from God.
1: That's exactly right. BJ, it's really sad to think about how vastly different America is today than it was, say, 50 years ago. And you cited a moment ago Hosea chapter 4, and in light of abortion and murder and violence, and don't you think that one of the greatest lies the devil's ever perpetrated on the human family is, you don't need the Bible?
0: Right.
1: Because think about, the devil has done a tremendous job in this country of minimizing the power of God's Word.
0: Absolutely.
1: And so we have basically laid it to the side because we think we're smarter than God. And look at all the mayhem that's introduced. You mentioned a moment ago the byproducts of being ignorant of the Word of God. It's almost as if we see it, but we don't see it.
0: Right. James 4 says, resist the devil, he will flee from you. Well, how did Jesus get the devil to flee from him? By saying, it is written, it is written, it is written. Matthew chapter 4, Luke chapter 4, the episodes where Jesus was tempted by the devil, and I mean by that the devil presented a temptation to him. Sometimes we use the phrase, well, I was tempted to. Jesus was never about to sin, but the devil tried to get him to.
1: Sure.
0: And what's interesting there in Matthew 4 and Luke 4 is that every time Jesus wanted to send the devil packing, he simply said, it is written, it is written, it is written, and the devil departed from him for a season.
1: That's right.
0: Meaning that if he's brazen enough to come back and try it again with the Son of God, I've got to have my guard up because he's going to come after me. But the good news is, if I take God's word and let it be the power in me, then I can say to the devil, it is written, and he will flee from me. So yes, if no wonder he wants to snatch this word away before it gets into someone's heart, Matthew 13, 18 and 19. No wonder he wants to try to keep you and me from this book, because he knows it will keep us from sin.
1: Well, that's right. You know, in Ephesians chapter 6, when Paul talks about being strong in the Lord, the power of his might, he said, put on the whole armor of God. Can you imagine going to combat or going out in a war zone without proper equipment, proper attire? Well, by the same token, we're engaged in spiritual warfare.
0: Mm-hmm.
1: And so we need to be equipped. And one of the pieces of equipment, the sword of the Spirit, which is the Word of God. And so if we are without the Word, we are defenseless.
0: Absolutely.
1: BJ, I guess a couple of other problems that have reared their head in recent years, hatred and racism. And sadly, from my perspective, those things are polarizing our country.
0: Mm-hmm.
1: And the devil has done a tremendous job of creating prejudice, hatred, strife, division among members of the human family. And if we could somehow get people to understand that, look, you know, we're all the same on the inside.
0: Right.
1: And I know that there are various forms of prejudice in the world today, but how do we counter prejudice in every form in society today?
0: Well, one thing is certain, Mike, it did not come from God. God made of one blood all men. And the outside of man may be different in color, just like an Easter egg might have a different color than another Easter egg, but it's still an egg on the inside. That's right. Once you get past the exterior. And if you think about it, we know God's not the author of racism, because when he told the apostles to go preach, how many creatures did he tell them to preach to?
1: All nations.
0: All nations, Matthew 28:18, every creature,
1: that's right.
0: Mark 16:15. So we know God is not the author of this racism, because he wanted every nation, all nations shall flow into it, was anticipated even in Isaiah chapter 2. That's what God wanted with the church, for all nations to become a part of it. God has broken down that middle wall of partition. Both Jew and Gentile can become one.
1: Let me just
0: in Christ.
1: Hit the pause button with you for one second, because I want you to maybe deal with this. Racism, prejudice is not something that is new to the human family, because you mentioned Jew and Gentile. The Jews despised the Gentiles. In John chapter 4, when Jesus engaged in conversation with the woman of Samaria, John said the Jews have no dealings with the Samaritans. They looked down on them. They thought they were a bunch of half-breeds.
0: Right.
1: So BJ, maybe talk a little bit about how God's design was to bring these two parties, these two differing peoples together in one body.
0: Yeah, you know, Ephesians 2 is a great text on that very subject, because God took the middle wall of partition that was separating Jew and Gentile, and by the power of the blood of the cross, he broke it down so that we both have access. We're both members of one body. One sermon title I heard years ago that always intrigued me, 1 + 1 = 1. I thought, well, that's obviously mathematically incorrect. 1 + 1 = 2. But the point of this sermon was 1 Jew + 1 Gentile, both added to the body, equals
1: that's
0: one
1: good.
0: Body. And therefore, we can become one in Christ, as Galatians chapter 3 says. You know, there's neither Jew nor Greek.
1: That's right.
0: Bond nor free. You're all one in Christ Jesus. The United Nations is never going to be the solution to our world problems. The all nations mentality of becoming a part of the church that was designed for all nations to flow into it, there's the answer right there.
1: That's exactly right. And BJ, again, you know, it ought to somehow be evident in our program that everything that we're saying, every problem that we've mentioned, it all goes back to one prescription, one solution, and that's God's Word.
0: It is.
1: And you know, you talk maybe for a minute about the all-sufficiency of Scripture.
0: Right. Well, if you took all the books that men have authored in the entire history of the human race and threw them all away, except for this one, I'm not suggesting there's not anything good in other books that have been written that's helpful. There's also a lot of destructive material, too. But look, if we just had this book right here, could we build a society upon a legal system of jurisprudence based on laws? Yes, we have that here. Could we know how to be compassionate toward our fellow man? It's all in here. Could we know exactly what we should say and what we shouldn't say? Yes, it's all in how a husband should treat his wife, how a wife should treat her husband, how a father and mother should raise their children, how children should act toward their moms and dads. Look, all things that pertain to life and godliness are right here. And so this book has the answers. It's just sometimes sitting on a shelf gathering dust in some homes,
1: sure,
0: in some places, when if this book would just be opened up and let the light shine in, oh, what a difference it could make in our world.
1: No doubt. Matthew 7:15, the golden rule. If that were applied, would there be murder in the world today?
0: Right.
1: No. Would there be drug pushers? No. Would there be, you could just name any problem, and the answer is no, it wouldn't be a problem. Because why? Because we've taken the Word of God, internalized it, we're making it a part of our daily lives. And again, I think you mentioned Matthew 13. Look, the devil understands God's Word is powerful. If it finds a home and an honest and good heart, you know what? It's going to bring forth fruit. So what I want to do, I want to snatch it out of the heart before it ever mm-hmm. begins to take root.
0: And the enemies of Christianity, Mike, sometimes try to blame Christians for the racist attitudes that exist in the world, for the anti-women propaganda they think we're guilty of in the world. But you know what's interesting? When you study the life of Jesus, you mentioned the Samaritans earlier. In John chapter 4, the disciples were astonished that Jesus was talking to a woman of Samaria, and they followed his example and taught the same things in their writings as they were led by the Spirit. So Christianity lifts and elevates all races, all classes, all genders. It takes us and puts us in a place where God wants us and gives us a happiness and a harmony that is, that you can't find anywhere else.
1: Amen to that. You know, BJ, there's some ingredients that really have made America great. Honesty, integrity, hard work, reliability, mm-hmm. dependability, et cetera. And it seems like a lot of those characteristics are missing from the fabric of our nation today. So how do we counter a nation that has really, abdicated some of those, what I would call fundamental truths that could help to make us what we ought to be?
0: Right. I guess you could try to get them to contrast what's atheism done for the world versus what this book's done for the world. Atheists, generally speaking, don't build hospitals. They don't build... So look, this book right here, in fact, I don't agree with everything in the book I'm about to mention, but it's a very powerful book in many ways. It was entitled, What If the Bible Had Never Been Written? And if you think about that, if this book had never been written, we wouldn't know a lot of things about why things are the way they are, how we came to be, why we're here, where we're going. This book is indeed truth, John 17:17.
1: Sure.
0: And it's the truth that makes us free. Free from what? John 8:32 mentions free. Free from sin and the bondage of sin, the consequences of sin. I remember hearing about a girl that was not going to a party where they're going to get wild and crazy. And someone said to her, you never go to those parties. Well, what do you do for fun? And she said, I'll tell you what I do for fun. I get up in the morning and I never worry about whether I've contracted a sexually transmitted disease. I don't worry about a hangover because I'll never have one. I don't worry about an overdose because I'll never take the pills. I don't worry about being pregnant out of wedlock because I'm not doing the things that would make me that way. She said, I have plenty of fun getting up every morning and not having to worry about what's coming in my future. Right. If I just stick with the Word of God, it's going to bring happiness. Sin has already been found wanting.
1: Well, no doubt. BJ, I guess we could sum it up by saying every problem known to man has an answer. The answer is God's Word and God's ways.
0: That's exactly right.
1: BJ, minute and a half left. What would a person need to do to become a child of God, to be in fellowship with the Lord?
0: Yeah, they've got to realize they're a sinner. All have sinned. They come short of the glory of God, Romans 3:23. And the wages of that sin is death, Romans 6:23. But the good news is that even though the second death is the lake of fire, there is hope in Christ because He can loose us from our sins, Revelation 1:5. And so that raises the question, how does He do it? By His own blood, that passage says. We have redemption through His blood, Ephesians 1:7. So how do we contact the blood? The Bible says we must believe that He's the Christ. Matthew 16:16, right, indeed tells us that Jesus is the Christ, and Peter confessed it. We should do the same. And then believing that He's the Christ is going to lead us to repentance, without which we'll perish, Luke 13:3-5. And then confession is made unto salvation, Romans 10:9-10. Mm-hmm. One who is a penitent, confessing believer is baptized for the remission of sins, Acts 2:38, to be added to the church, and Acts 2:47, and to live for Christ until He comes back.
1: With the hope of heaven.
0: Yes.
1: As Paul said, that we live in hope of life eternal, which God, who cannot lie, promised before the world began. It's a great life, the Christian life.
0: It is.
1: BJ, it's always great to be with you. Thank you for being with us. We hope that you'll stay tuned next week. Hope to see you again very soon. God bless.

0: My name is James Boyd. Welcome to A Burning Fire. The nation of ancient Judah had been so wicked for so long that even the people had given up on ever being what they should be. The hopelessness rings throughout the warnings from the prophets of God regarding their coming destruction because of their constant rebellion against God. And sure enough, this hopelessness became their reality. It did not have to be that way, but that is the foolish way that they chose. Do you not sometimes think that many in our nation are so depraved that they just have no hope? They have been served huge doses of humanism on television, in the schools, by political vermin, even so-called religious leaders. They are convinced this life is all gloom and doom and amounts to nothing anyway. And in this state, where is their motivation to do better? We can have hope if we would put our trust in the Lord. Following His directions is the path of hope, and the ultimate rewards are assured. Until next time.
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2: 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The intent of this program is to present the Bible as the inspired and infallible Word of God, the complete and final authority in all religious matters. 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
3: Certainly appreciate you joining us today on Biblical Viewpoints. It's an honor to be able to come to you by the means of television, study with you from the greatest of all books, inspired, inerrant, perfect will of God. And we hope that you have a copy of the Bible handy today as we study together. As always, we want you to be sure to check us out. You don't accept anything said on this program that's not backed up with a Thus Saith the Lord. And so keep a Bible handy, and sometimes we may proceed a little more rapid than you have time to write the verses or turn and look them up. Just write them down and go back and look at them later. But we do want this to be a period of Bible study for us. And so please have your Bibles handy. Today we want to turn to the 20th chapter of the book of John and study a lesson that we've simply entitled, Behold My Hands. Beginning in verse 24. But Thomas, one of the 12, called Didymus, was not with them when Jesus came. The other disciples therefore said unto him, We've seen the Lord. But he said unto them, Except I see in his hands the print of the nails, and put my finger into the print of the nails, and thrust my hand into his side, I will not believe. And after 8 days again his disciples were within, and Thomas with them. And then came Jesus, the doors being shut, stood in the midst, and said, Peace be unto you. Then said Thomas, Reach hither thy finger. Behold my hands. Look at that statement. Behold my hands. Reach hither thy hand, and thrust it into my side. And be not faithless, but believing. And Thomas answered and said unto him, My Lord and my God. Well, you see, friends, that was the only conclusion that could be reached. As he beheld the hands of Jesus Christ, my Lord and my God. And certainly that is exactly what Jesus is. Jesus Christ is Lord. Jesus Christ is God. And we need to understand how important that is to recognize that point. But nonetheless, when we think on the idea of behold my hands, I think we're well aware of the fact that we see a lot by a person's hands. A person's hands tells a story. Sometimes things you can tell by looking at a person's hands, maybe the hands of a farmer, a guitarist's hands, or a coal miner's hands, or so on. But in the text, Thomas was profoundly affected when he beheld the hands of Jesus. Perhaps we too should examine the hands of Jesus Christ and see some things that will help us in understanding some lessons about Jesus Christ. First of all, we want to notice the hands of a carpenter. The hands of a carpenter. Well, we're aware of the fact that a carpenter's hands are rough, calloused from much abuse. It's certainly true they're not going to win any beauty contests, but they're also hands that are skilled, knowing, and creative. Jesus was such a one. The Bible says in Mark 6 and verse 3, is not this the carpenter's son? Now notice this, is this not the carpenter? And so here is a carpenter, the brother of James and Joseph, Judah and Simeon, and his sisters were with us, and they were all offended at him. And so here is Jesus. And if you were to have lived back in those days and looked at the hands of Jesus, you would have seen the hands of a carpenter. And as we pointed out, they would have been rough, and they would have certainly been calloused. But I want you to notice some things relative to the hands of this carpenter. There's a very significant, there is a significance in this feature of Christ. It reflects the fact that Jesus is Creator. In John 1 and verse number 3, the Bible says that all things were made by him, and without him was not anything made that was made. In Colossians 1 and verse 16, for by him were all things created that are in heaven, that are in earth, visible and invisible, whether they be thrones or dominions or principalities or powers. All things were created by him and for him. The text actually goes on to say, and by him all things consist. That is, all things were held together by him. But we're able to see that here, in thinking about Jesus as being a carpenter, that he was the creator of everything. What a beautiful picture that is, as we see Christ the creator. But also, it reminds us of the fact that Jesus built the church. That's exactly what he promised to do. In Matthew 16 and verse 18, and I say unto thee that thou art Peter, and upon this rock, look at it, I will build my church, and the gates of hell shall not prevail against it. I will build my church. There is the hands of Jesus Christ, the carpenter. Now, if Jesus builds his church, then that says a great deal about it. A friend of Clayton Winters one time said, jokingly, he said, well, we've taken a tremendous carpenter, a good carpenter, made a jackleg preacher out of him. Well, of course, we believe that Clayton not only is a great carpenter, but one of the best gospel preachers I personally have ever known. And it's been an honor to work side by side with him through the years. But Clayton would be the first to tell you that if he was building something, the last thing he wants done is me messing with it. I mean, he doesn't want me. He knows that I don't have any skills in carpentry. And so he doesn't want me touching it. I mean, a guy that can't even build a birdhouse has no business messing with something that a skilled carpenter is building. I'm kind of like the old boy, they said, if you don't hand him the nail pointed in the right direction, he'll drive it in the wrong wall every time. Well, that's the way I am. And yet, a skilled carpenter or whomever this person may be in any field. If you had a painter, he doesn't want someone messing with his painting. And neither does Jesus want anyone messing with the church of which he built. Now, if I were to take and try to change or mess with the church, all I'll do is mess it up. Change it from what God intended it to be, make it worse, and I would not make it better. But yet there are many people today that would like to change what the Lord has done. They might change the fact of the door. Jesus said, I'm the door. He's the terms of admission, or the organization, or the worship. We see that being done all of the time, and it's never made better. Don't mess with what the carpenter has done. You see, he doesn't need your help. He doesn't need my help. When the Lord built the church, he built it exactly the way he wanted. It was in the eternal purpose and mind of God. And so let us leave it alone. But one of the things that I'm also reminded of relative to this point is the creative work that Jesus can do in us. I love 2 Corinthians 5, verse 17. If any man be in Christ, the King James Version says he is a new creature. The New King James Version says he is a new creation. And I really like the new creation. Old things are passed away. Behold, all things have become new. New creation. You know, when you think about the creation of the world, when Jesus created the world, he took nothing and he made something out of it. I like to think of 2 Corinthians 5:17 that way, that he could take Eddie Kraft, who had messed his life up, sinned and come short of the glory of God, or as Paul once said, oh, wretched man that I am, chief of sinners, and yet Jesus could take the chief of sinners, the wretched man, you and me, take nothing and make something out of us. You see, that's what the hands of a carpenter like Jesus Christ can do. Jesus truly is the great carpenter. I want you to notice something else relative to the church. We are his workmanship. Ephesians 2:10. He's speaking to the church. He said, we're his workmanship, created in Christ Jesus unto good works, which God before ordained that we should walk in them. Now notice that. We're his workmanship. The word workmanship means finished product. We are his finished product. The church is the finished product of God. It's that institution that Paul speaks of in Ephesians 3 as well and says that we make known the manifold wisdom of God. The manifold wisdom of God was made known by the church. The church, yeah, God's finished product made known God's manifold wisdom. And you can't improve, my friend, upon that point. But let's notice something else about the carpenter's hands. If Christ's hands are skilled, trained, efficient, then what great thing can he do in me? You see, as I place myself in the hands of Christ, it is good to know that I yield to the hands that know what needs to be done, that have a definite plan by which to work, and hands that will do the job. And so I don't have someone within whom I put my trust that cannot fulfill, build, bring to fruition every single thing that he ever said. Jesus is truly the great carpenter. And when I behold the hands of Jesus, I behold the hands of a carpenter. But there's another thing that we need to look at when we think about beholding the hands of Jesus. When we look at the hands of Jesus, we also see the hands of a caring physician. Healing the sick was a major feature of Christ's earthly ministry. Look at Matthew 4:23. Jesus went about all Galilee, teaching in their synagogues. Now, watch what he did. Preaching the kingdom, the gospel of the kingdom. Now watch, in addition to that, and healing all manner of sickness, all manner of diseases among the people. Jesus not only preached the things concerning the kingdom, but he also healed people. Now, why? Why didn't he just preach and leave the healing to someone else? Friends, listen. People don't care how much you know till they know how much you care. And Jesus showed how much he cared, not only by preaching the gospel, but also by healing the sick, by demonstrating, extending, reaching out with his hands like the hands of a physician, caring, healing, and showing that he didn't only preach, but he cared for the people. He loved the people with whom he came in contact. Let's notice also that even in spite of personal weariness, he oftentimes healed. There were times, no doubt, in my mind when you and I would have passed by on the other side. But in Matthew 14:13-14, when Jesus heard of it, he departed thence by ship into a desert place apart. And when the people had heard thereof, they followed him on foot out of the cities. And Jesus went forth and saw a great multitude, was moved with compassion toward them. Now look at it. And he healed their sick. Even though Jesus was weary, he took the time to show how much he cared for these individuals, the hands of a physician. When I thought about this point, I thought of John 4, when Jesus was weary from his journey, fatigued, sat down on the well. He was tired. He was a human being like me and you. And you know what? This woman came to him, and again, I think much like here in the 14th chapter of Matthew, if it had been me and you, we'd have been laying back in our lazy boy, and if someone called needing help, or we had a chance to preach to someone or help someone in need, we wouldn't get up because we're tired. We've worked all day. We don't have the effort or the energy. We're fatigued. And yet Jesus never, ever let opportunities go by, regardless of how tired he was, without teaching or trying to help in every way that he could. When you see the hands of this caring physician, there is no doubt Jesus had the hands of a physician. But I want you to think that the sick include more than just those that are physically infirmed. Look at Matthew 9, verse number 12. The Bible says that when Jesus heard that, he said unto them, "They that be whole need not a physician, but they that are sick." You see, friends, this consisted of more than just physical infirmities. Jesus realized that he was brought into a sin-sick world. There were people with whom he came in contact that were dying spiritually on every occasion. And Jesus reached out those hands of a caring physician and not only tried to heal the infirmed physically, but then reached to the very depths of the souls of men to try to help bring about spiritual healing. What good would it have been if Jesus could have healed every person in the world and yet could not have saved one single soul, could not have cured one single sin problem? Then you see, we would all be in a great amount of difficulty and trouble. Let's notice, very interestingly, that in Jesus' first recorded sermon, he declared his purpose to make whole those that were in need. Luke records this for us in Luke 4 and verse 18. "The Spirit of the Lord is upon me, because he hath anointed me," now watch, "to preach the gospel to the poor. He has sent me to heal the brokenhearted." He sent me to do what? Preach deliverance to the captives. "Recovering the sight of the blind," not just physically, but the spiritual blind, "to set at liberty them that are bruised." You see, Jesus came to seek and to save that which is lost, Luke 19 and verse number 10. And what a beautiful job that he did as the great physician. You know, when I look at the hands of Jesus, when I realize how infirm that I am, I want to find someone who is capable of treating my illness and who will care enough to stay with me. Jesus' hands show the marks of a compassionate, caring physician. And that's the kind of physician that we all want. Who among us if we were going to have heart surgery, or we were going to go to some medical doctor for some particular reason, would say, now you find me the worst doctor in the town in which I live, and that is the cheapest, and that's the one I'm going to. Now let me tell you something, folks. When people began to do serious operations on us, we want the best man or woman for the job. And you're not going to find a better physician than Jesus Christ, the Son of the living God, the hands of a caring physician. But finally, I want us to look again and behold the hands of Jesus. But this time, I want you to behold the wounded hands of a Savior. Now, friends, this is what touched Thomas. He was astonished that one so holy and one so perfect would give his life for sinful man. And I want us to consider these wounded hands, the hands of Jesus Christ, as he laid them out, as the spikes were driven through the flesh into the wood. And we may have raised the question many times in our minds, why and how? Why would Jesus Christ go through what he did? And how would he manage to suffer such agony and pain that I might be benefited by that, when he was the spotless, stainless, sinless Son of God Almighty? One that would die as a criminal, one that would die the death of a sinner, and yet a man that knew no sin. Well, when you think about these points, I think there's some things that we need to think about. I want you to notice, hands wounded like brethren in suffering and in temptation. In Hebrews 2, these words are recorded for us, and I hope you'll write these passages down and please remember them. Wherefore, in all things it behooved him to be made like unto his brethren. Now look, that he might be a merciful and a faithful high priest in things pertaining to God, to make reconciliation for the sins of the people. For in that he himself has suffered being tempted, he is able to succor them that are tempted. Here is the Savior going through what he went through. The hands that were wounded, as the song says, for me. And so he was doing this so that he could touch, or feel the infirmities that we feel. If he had not done this, can't you imagine someone standing before him at the day of judgment and saying, well, Lord, you don't know what I went through. You don't know the trials. You don't know the tribulation. You don't know the agony. You don't know the problems that you have to face as a result of being a human being. Friends, listen, as I mentioned earlier, Jesus was tired and weary from journeys. Jesus was thirsty. Jesus was hungry. Jesus was truly human in every single solitary point. As a matter of fact, when you think about the hands wounded to be touched with our infirmities, the Hebrew writer further elaborates on the point that we're making. In Hebrews chapter 4, notice verse 15. For we have not an high priest which cannot be touched with the feeling of our infirmities, but was in all points tempted like as we are, yet without sin. Now you see, Jesus went through every human experience that you and I will go through. Who in the world, knowing anything about the Bible and what took place, would have the audacity to say to Jesus, you didn't go through what I've been through? Friends, Jesus has been there and done that. And he has gone through more troubles, trials, and tribulations than most of us could even imagine, much less suffer ourselves. But I want you to notice something else immensely important relative to this point. When we look at the hands of a wounded, hands of a Savior, hands wounded in obedience to the Father. You see, Christ learned something was made perfect in his obedience. Look at it, Hebrews 5, verses 7 through 9. Who in the days of his flesh, when he had offered up prayers and supplication with strong crying and tears, unto him that was able to save him from death, and was heard in that he feared. Though he were a son, yet learned he obedience by the things which he suffered. Being made perfect, he became the author of eternal salvation unto all them that obey him. Now you think about this. The Bible says he was able to save him from death. That word from comes from a Greek word, ek, which means out of death. And when you think about it, the Bible says he's able to save me out of death, and he heard him. Well, he did save him out of death. 3 days after Jesus died, he was brought out of death, just like the Bible said he would be. And so what did he learn from this? Friends, Christ learned that we're made perfect, or he is made perfect through his obedience. As verses 8 and 9 say, he was a son, yet learned the obedience by the things which he suffered. Being made perfect, he became the author of eternal salvation unto all them that obeyed him. Jesus Christ was the perfect Savior. Now I want you to notice the wounded hands of a Savior further, and consider too that Christ's resurrected body, which ascended back into heaven, still bore those marks. And each time he looks at his hands, he is reminded of his sacrifice. And you know what? So it should be with each and every one of us. Each time that we look at the hands of Jesus, we should be reminded of the tremendous sacrifice that he paid. What a beautiful picture that we have in this. Behold my hands, Jesus said. When Jesus made that statement, there was going to come a time when Jesus would be commending his spirit into someone else's hands. And I want you to think about that now. When Jesus cries out from the cross, and you can see the hands, as it were, in the clouds, and Jesus had cried with a loud voice, he said, "Into thy hands I commend my spirit." And so then he gave up the ghost. Friends, Jesus commended his spirit into the hands of the loving Father. You're thinking about, think about such a beautiful picture as the life of Christ on earth, his earthly ministry ends, and he makes that ascension up into the clouds, beholds the hands of the Father, and goes into the blessings of heaven. Well, what have we observed today, and what can we learn from it? When we think about beholding the hands, we see the hands of a carpenter, one who knows what is best for your life. We also behold the hands of a caring physician, one who knows how to heal even your worst disease. And then we notice the hands of a wounded Savior. What do we learn from that? We learn that here's one who knows how you feel at all moments and is able to provide the things that are necessary for your well-being. My friends, I hope that you, many days from now, if the world stands and you live, that as days begin to pass by, that you will behold the hands of Jesus Christ and learn from it. The key is the fact that Jesus wants to save your soul. And if you have not surrendered your will to the will of the Father, we want to encourage you to obey his simple plan of salvation. It's not complex as far as learning it and knowing it. It's a little more difficult sometimes obeying it. But we're commanded to hear the word of God. Romans 10, verse 17, "So then faith cometh by hearing, hearing by the word of God." We're then called upon to believe that Jesus Christ is the Son of God. John 8, verse 24, Jesus said, "Except you believe I'm he, you will die in your sins." And then we must repent. Luke 13, verse 3, the Lord said, "I tell you, nay, except you repent, you shall all likewise perish." And then we must confess the beautiful name of Jesus before men, or be denied before the Father in heaven. Matthew 10, 32, 33. And then we must be baptized for the remission of our sins. Acts chapter 2 and verse number 38. And then we must be faithful unto death. Revelation 2, verse 10. If you haven't done these things today, friends, let us encourage you to obey the gospel of Jesus Christ. He will deliver you from the power of darkness. He will translate you into the kingdom of his dear Son. You can be born again of water and of the Spirit, and thereby enter into the kingdom. If you have questions or comments about how to do that, or you need your assistance in doing that, we would be glad to help you. If you'll just write to us, let us know what your needs are. We'll be glad to assist in any way that we possibly can. But the whole heart and crux of what we do on Biblical Viewpoints is to encourage you to either become a Christian or to remain faithful in your Christian walk so that you can have heaven as your home in the afterwhile. We hope you've enjoyed our study for today. Our time is come and gone. Also, until next week, we must bid you a very pleasant good day.
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7: Good day, ladies and gentlemen. It's a delight, it's a pleasure to have you with us in our viewing audience today. I'm Roger Johnson, minister of the Edgewood Church of Christ in Columbus, Georgia. It's always a pleasure to have you among us. And we strive to encourage people to study the Word of God. And in order to assist you in that, we do make available a Bible correspondence course, God's Will Made Simple. And we'd like to share this with you. And you can request it by contacting us at Edgewood Church of Christ, 4102 Macon Road, Columbus, Georgia, 31907, or calling the number on your screen, 706-561-3793. And we'd be glad to send it to you. In like manner, you may contact us about this particular DVD, Searching for Truth. It also is free, and we'd be glad to send it to you. There's 5 lessons on this particular DVD, and we hope indeed that you will request it by contacting us at the same information that I shared with you a moment ago. We are studying from the book of Acts, and if you would, turn to Acts chapter 15, and we'll continue our study in that great chapter. It's really one of the great chapters in all the New Testament, and I think that you would appreciate and enjoy the study. Take your pen or pencil and piece of paper and write down notes if you like. And if there's any question that you may have on anything that is discussed in this particular program, we'd be glad to respond to your questions or whatever your needs may be. Write to us or call us, and we'll be glad to respond to you. Stay with us now, and we'll be back in just a moment for a study from Acts chapter 15.
8: The Bereans were more noble than those in Thessalonica, in that they received the word with all readiness of the mind, examining the Scriptures daily, whether these things were so. Perceptions is brought to you by the Edgewood Church of Christ in Columbus, Georgia, as an effort to promote more Bible study and to urge people to live their lives according to its teaching.
7: Here in Acts chapter 15, the brethren were called together to try to discuss a very basic question relative to the matter of salvation. There were some who were known as Judaizing teachers, that is, Jews who came out of Judaism and were converted to Christ, who nonetheless tried to bind upon uncircumcised Gentiles the practice of circumcision that was found in the law of Moses, but was not binding in the new covenant of Jesus Christ. And so there was this discussion about the relationship between the law of Moses and the gospel of Christ, basically having to do with the matter of salvation. Well, in this discussion, there was a man by the name of James who was a key figure within that particular study. And I want us to focus today upon James, this individual who is mentioned in Acts chapter 15. You'll notice here in verse 14 that, first of all, James, when he had the opportunity to speak, gave assent to the argument that Peter, the apostle, had made.

Beginning, this James, who led the discussion at this point, appealed to the scripture. And he said, what is done, or what was done by the Apostle Peter, the words of the prophets agree. After these things, as it is written, I will return, and I will rebuild the tabernacle of David, which is fallen, and I will rebuild its ruins, and I will restore it, in order that the rest of mankind may seek the Lord and all the Gentiles who are called by my name, says the Lord, who makes these things known from of old. And so we find where that James is quoting from the Old Testament book of Amos in chapter 9, beginning with verse 11. And he said, what Peter has said, certainly the scriptures bears out that this is exactly the way that God wanted it to be. In order for man to be saved from sin, he didn't have to be circumcised. But rather, we find where that God was going to establish a kingdom, and in so doing, that the rest of mankind may seek the Lord and all the Gentiles who are called by my name. And thus, we find that this was fulfilled in the establishment of the church. The church of the Lord that began on the day of Pentecost in Acts chapter 2 in the year 33 A.D. And so it is that this James made his presentation and said that there is agreement between the scripture and Peter's argument. What Peter had said is exactly what God said was going to happen. Therefore, he went on to say, it is my judgment that we do not trouble those who are turning to God from among the Gentiles, but that we write to them that they abstain from things contaminated by idols and from fornication and from what is strangled from blood. For Moses from ancient generations has in every city those who preach him, since he is read in the synagogues every Sabbath. And so James says that really what we need to communicate to them is that they refrain from idolatry, that they refrain as well from immorality, and that they refrain from participating in cultism, drinking blood, and things of that nature. Well, here's a question that I want us to address as we look at this particular section of Acts chapter 15, and that is this. Who is this James? After all, he's a major spokesman at this particular council or meeting in Jerusalem to discuss this issue. But who is he? Well, of course, the name James is a common name in the New Testament, and we find at least three of them mentioned in the New Testament. There is James, the son of Zebedee. I suppose he's probably the most familiar of us. He is the brother of John, the son of Zebedee, according to Matthew chapter 4 and verse 21. So there is a relationship here then between these two people. And they were by profession fishermen, and they were early disciples of the Lord. You go back to the Gospel of Luke in chapter 5, and you'll find where that Jesus called them, that is, James and John, as they were on the lake of Gennesaret, and they were fishing. And Jesus saw their boats out there and how that they were washing their nets. They were getting them ready for the next fishing trip. And Jesus got into one of the boats and put out a ways from the land, and he sat down and began teaching the multitudes that were gathered from the boat. Naturally, the water itself would kind of be like a sounding board, an amplification system that allowed the voice of Jesus to be carried to the multitude that was on the shore. And when he had finished speaking, he said to Simon, put out into the deep water and let down your nets for a catch. Simon answered and said, well, Master, we worked hard all night and we didn't catch anything. But at your bidding, I will let down the nets. And when they had done so, they enclosed a great quantity of fish, and their nets began to break. And they signaled to their partners to come over and help them out, and they came and filled both boats so that they began to sink.
And when Simon saw this, he fell.

0: down to the feet of Jesus, and he said, "Depart from me, for I am a sinful man, O Lord." For amazement had seized him and all his companions because of the catch of fish which they had taken. And so also James and John, sons of Zebedee, who were partners with Simon. And Jesus said to Simon, "Do not fear. From now on, you will be catching men." And so when their boats came to land, they left everything and followed him. And so this James, the son of Zebedee, a fisherman, was one of the early disciples of the Lord. In fact, it has been pointed out, at least some people have described James, the son of Zebedee, as being among the so-called inner disciples of the Lord. You know, there were 12 apostles that Jesus appointed to work with him in his ministry. And of those 12, three of them were inner disciples. That is, Peter, James, and John, the sons of Zebedee. We see that because it was at the healing of the daughter of Jairus that Peter, James, and John were the only ones who were allowed to go into the house where Peter raised the daughter from the dead. Likewise, in Matthew chapter 17, it was again Peter, James, and John who went with the Lord upon the mountain where he was transfigured. And then we see that in Gethsemane, it was again Peter, James, and John who were allowed to go in and be with the Master on that special occasion. Well, we learn about this same James in the 12th chapter of the book of Acts. And the interesting thing is that he was martyred by Herod Agrippa the First. We find in the opening verses of Acts chapter 12 that Herod the king laid hands on some who belonged to the church in order to mistreat them, and he had James, the brother of John, put to death with a sword. And so, James was the first apostle that we know of who was martyred. But this is James, the son of Zebedee. But then there's another James mentioned in the Scriptures. We call him James the Less. Or some translations even have James the Little. He's known more familiarly by us as James, the son of Alphaeus. In Matthew chapter 10 and verse 3, he's listed among the 12 apostles. But we don't know anything about him. Why he's referred to as James the Less by some, well, they speculated that either had to do with his stature, that he was a rather short individual, or perhaps his age. That is, he was younger than James, the son of Zebedee, the brother of John. And there is a possibility, at least, that his mother was the sister of the mother of our Lord. That's a possibility, though we don't know for certain about that. But there's not much mentioned about James the Less in the Scriptures. He is always listed among the apostles in Matthew, Mark, Luke, and John. But then there's another James, and that is James, the Lord's brother. In Matthew chapter 13 and verse 55, we find that our Lord did have brothers and sisters. In fact, in that particular passage, the brothers of Jesus are named, and among them is James. And we learn from that Mary had other children following the birth of Jesus Christ. Now you recall that, of course, the Lord was conceived of the Holy Spirit, and Jesus was born of the Virgin Mary. But after the birth of our Lord, Joseph and Mary continued together as husband and wife, and Mary had other children as well. How many, we don't know. We do know the 4 boys, which included Christ, and we do know of the daughters as well, but we don't know their names. But it is James, the Lord's brother, who is speaking here in Acts chapter 15, in verse 13 through 21. And we know that because James, the son of Zebedee, had already been killed, martyred by Herod Agrippa I in Acts chapter 12. And so the events of Acts chapter 15 is a little while after Acts chapter 12. So we know that the James mentioned here in this passage is not James the son of Zebedee. And neither is he James the Less, who is also one of the apostles. But this is James, the Lord's brother, who became a very prominent part of the history of the early church. In fact, as you go back to the 12th chapter of the book of Acts, whenever Peter was imprisoned by that same Herod who had James killed with a sword, he had imprisoned Peter, and Peter was delivered out of the prison by an angel. And he went to the house of Mary, the mother of John Mark, and while he was there, he met with the people, the brethren, who were praying for him. And he said to them in verse 17 of Acts 12, he described to them how the Lord had led him out of the prison, and he said, "Report these things to James and the brethren." And he departed and went to another place. And that's not James the son of Zebedee, but that's James the Lord's brother. And so Peter said, "Report these matters to James, the Lord's brother." And later on, whenever the Apostle Paul came back from Arabia, later on he wrote about meeting up with some of the brethren following his return from Arabia. He went up to the city of Jerusalem, and while there, according to Galatians chapter 1 and verse 19, he made a report, or at least met with James in Galatians chapter 1 and verse 19. And then we find that later on there were certain offerings that were taken up from the churches in Achaia, Macedonia, and Galatia in order to help out those who were in need of the Jerusalem congregation. And Paul gathered all of this together, and he presented this gift offering to James, who was at that time residing in the city of Jerusalem. Later on in the book of Jude, verse 1, the one chapter book of Jude, who likewise was a brother of Christ, he introduced himself as the brother of James and a servant of Jesus Christ. So then we see where that James, the Lord's brother, became a very, very prominent member of the Lord's body after the resurrection and ascension of Jesus Christ. Now then, the interesting thing about the family of James is that they repudiated Jesus as being the Messiah. In Mark chapter 3 and in verse 21 beginning, we find where there were some incidents relating to family of James. In Mark chapter 3 and verse 21, when Jesus had been in the area, his own people heard of this, and they went out to take custody of him, for they were saying, "He has lost his senses." They said, "He's lost his mind." Then in verses 31 through 35, his mother and his brothers arrived, and standing outside, they sent word to him and called him. And a multitude was sitting around him, and they said to him, "Behold, your mother and your brothers are outside looking for you." And answering them, he said, "Who are my mother and my brothers?" And looking about on those who were sitting around him, he said, "Behold, my mother and my brothers, for whoever does the will of God, he is my brother and sister and mother." Then over in Mark chapter 6, and in verses 2 through 4, we find that Jesus was teaching in the synagogue on the Sabbath day, and many listeners were astonished at what he was saying. And they said, "Where did this man get these things, and what is this wisdom given to him, and such miracles as these performed by his hands? Isn't this the carpenter, the son of Mary, and brother of James and Joseph and Judas and Simon? Are not his sisters here with us?" And they took offense at him. And so his family, and others as well, certainly took offense at the Lord. They repudiated him. In fact, it's said very plainly in the Gospel of John, chapter 7, beginning with verse 2, that James, the one who stood up and spoke on this occasion, as recorded in Acts chapter 15, did not even believe in Christ. In John 7, verses 2 through 5, we find that that affirmation is made by the writer John. For the feast of the Jews was at hand, that is known as the Feast of Booths. And his brothers therefore said to him, "Depart from him. Go into Judea, that your disciples also may behold your works which you're doing." And then we find in verse 5 that not even his brothers were believing in him. But now then, a marvelous change took place in the life of James following the resurrection of Christ. We find that James was converted to the Lord. In 1 Corinthians chapter 15, in verses 5 through 8, the Apostle Paul writes about the appearances of Jesus Christ following the resurrection from the dead. And he appeared to Cephas, then he appeared to the 12. After that, he appeared to 500 brethren at one time. Then he appeared to James, and then to all the apostles. And the James there is his brother in the flesh. So we see here where that there's mentioned by name Peter, James, and Paul, all mentioned by name. And all three of them had in common this, and that is that every one of them had repudiated the Lord. Peter denied him three times that he even knew the Lord. James, likewise, did not believe in him during his earthly ministry. And it was only after his resurrection and ascension into heaven that James came to believe in Christ as the Son of God. In fact, you go all the way back to the book of Acts, chapter 1. When the Lord ascended into heaven, we find that the disciples were looking at him as he was rising up into the sky. And an angel of the Lord appeared to them and told them, "Men of Galilee, why do you stand looking into the sky? This Jesus who has been taken up from you into heaven will come in just the same way as you have watched him go into heaven." So they returned to the city of Jerusalem from the Mount of Olivet. And when they had entered, they went into an upper room. And there present in the upper room were 11 of the 12 apostles, Judas Iscariot no longer being among them, for he had betrayed Jesus and committed suicide. And these, all with one mind, were continually devoting themselves to prayer along with the women and Mary, the mother of Jesus, and with his brothers. So evidently, after the resurrection of Jesus Christ and before his ascension into heaven, all of his brothers had come to believe in Jesus as the Son of God. This is the same James who wrote the letter, the epistle of James in the New Testament. And as he opened up that letter in James chapter 1 and verse 1, he described himself as the slave of Jesus Christ. So there was a marvelous transformation that took place in the life of James. From that of being an unbeliever during his early childhood on up into his adulthood, he still did not believe in Jesus as the Son of God. Why? Who knows? I don't know why. It may have been that he was too familiar with Jesus, too close to him to see the fact that he was the divine Son of God. I don't know. But be that as it may, he was an unbeliever according to John 7 and verse 5. But now he became a believer, and he became such an avid follower of Jesus Christ that he was recognized by all the brethren as being among the greatest of the early disciples. In fact, we find in Galatians chapter 2 and verse 9 that the Apostle Paul even describes him along with Peter as being pillars in the church. And so there's a marvelous change that took place in his life. And I suppose if there's anything that we can take away from all of this, it is this. That it's never too late for any of us to surrender to the Lord. How old James was when he became a disciple of the Lord's, we're never told. But we do know it was in his adulthood that he became a disciple of Jesus. And it's never too late for anybody to become a follower of the Lord. I baptized a man one time a number of years ago who was 100 years old out in Oklahoma. And even though he was that age, physically, spiritually, he became a babe in Christ. For he was baptized at such a late period in his life. And I baptized a number of people who are on up in years as well as the young. But Paul said in 2 Corinthians chapter 6 and verse 2, "Behold, now is the acceptable time. Behold, now is the day of salvation." It is never too early, nor is it ever too late for us to obey the Lord in being baptized. As long as we're alive on this earth, we have the opportunity, and we ought to take advantage of it, just as James did. He came from disbelieving to believing and obeying and following the Lord and working in the kingdom of God. James, in that great epistle that he wrote, had this to say in the second chapter. He said, What use is it, my brethren, if a man says he has faith, but he has no works, can that faith save him? And, of course, you know the answer to that. If a man says, I have faith, but I'm not willing to submit to the will of God, really, that's not a saving faith at all. That's the kind of faith that James went on to say is possessed by the demons. You believe that God is one, he said in verse 19, you do well. The demons also believe and shudder. So if that's all you do, your faith is no different than the demons. So you and I need to submit to the will of God if indeed we're going to demonstrate the legitimacy of our faith. He used as an illustration Abraham, who believed God, and it was reckoned unto him for righteousness. May your faith also lead you to obedience to the Word of God, so that you may be a servant of the Lord Jesus Christ all the days of your life. I'd like to encourage you to worship with us at the Edgewood Church of Christ if you're in the Columbus, Georgia area. We'd be delighted to have you in our worship services. Our worship is at 11 o'clock this morning and again at 6 o'clock this evening. And we'd be delighted to have you worship with us. May God bless.
1: 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The Edgewood Church of Christ also invites you to attend their public services each Sunday. 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
2: Let's make the most of a minute. Would you be surprised to learn that you actually have two bodies? Two bodies. One is the physical body that can be seen, and the other is your spiritual body or your soul. Did you know that your soul continues to live even after your physical body dies? Well, it's true. The Bible says your body returns to the dust, but the spirit continues to live, and you give account of yourself to God. Romans chapter 14 and verse 12. Then you're rewarded with eternal life in heaven or everlasting destruction in hell. Hebrews 9 verse 27 of the Bible says, "It is appointed unto man once to die, and after that the judgment." Where will your spirit be 100 years from right now? Jesus said in John 14:6, I am the way, the truth, and the life, and no man comes to the Father but by me. I'm Glenn Colley from the Church of Christ, hoping you make the most of your minutes.
3: Hello, my name is Griffin Collins, and I have an exciting announcement. We will begin releasing a weekly devotional on Facebook titled Matters That Matter. In these weekly devotionals, we will discuss topics that are important and specific to the Lord's church today. What does the Bible say about trusting others? Am I required to be faithful as a Christian? I pray that you will follow along with us as we explore matters that matter today.
4: Our world is filled with religious confusion and division. In such a world, many books have been written about what man should believe and practice religiously. The question that needs to be answered is, what does the Bible teach? I am David Sane, preacher for the West Fayetteville Church of Christ, and I welcome you to What Does the Bible Teach?
5: Thank you for joining me for today's study. I'm going to read to you one of the most important texts in all of the Bible that contains a prophecy, a promise, a declaration from Jesus Christ. Read with me from Matthew chapter 16, beginning at verse 13. When Jesus came into the coast of Caesarea Philippi, he asked his disciples, saying, Whom do men say that I, the Son of Man, am? And they said, Some say that thou art John the Baptist, some Elias, and others Jeremias, or one of the prophets. He saith unto them, But whom say ye that I am? And Simon Peter answered and said, Thou art the Christ, the Son of the living God. And Jesus answered and said unto him, Blessed art thou, Simon Barjona, for flesh and blood hath not revealed it unto thee, but my Father which is in heaven. And I say also unto thee, that thou art Peter, and upon this rock I will build my church, and the gates of hell shall not prevail against it. And I will give unto thee the keys of the kingdom of heaven, and whatsoever thou shalt bind on earth shall be bound in heaven, and whatsoever thou shalt loose on earth shall be loosed in heaven. Now let me call your attention again to verse 18, where Jesus said, Upon this rock I will build my church, and the gates of hell shall not prevail against it. There is that prophecy, there is that promise, there is that declaration. And then he follows by saying, The gates of hell shall not prevail against it. Obviously a reference to the fact that although he knew that he would die on the cross, that that would not prevent the establishment of his church, and that he would give the keys of the kingdom to Peter. And then we read in the Bible in Acts the 2nd chapter that on the day of Pentecost following the resurrection of Jesus Christ, Peter and the other apostles proclaimed the gospel and the church was begun. And the kingdom was established. And in Colossians 1, 13 and 14, we learn that God put people in that kingdom, which means it was in existence in the first century, the church, the kingdom of the Lord Jesus Christ. Are you listening carefully to this? I want to make a statement. The church of the Lord is the grandest, most glorious institution in all of the world. The church that Jesus said he would build, which he did build, which we read about in the Bible, is the grandest, most glorious institution in all of the world. And yet, that church is also one of the most misunderstood and maligned institutions or organizations in all of the world. It really is sad how many people misunderstand the church. It is sad how many people attack the church and malign the church, speaking hatefully about the church of Christ. someone has observed, and they are telling the truth when they say it, that today it's open season upon Christians and the church. And you can say almost anything you want to say about Christianity, and you'll not even be rebuked in our culture or in our society. That's in contrast to the fact that if you say anything negative about any other religion or organization, if you say anything negative, you'll be accused of being mean-spirited and hateful. But not so with the church. In light of all of that, and in light of the misunderstanding about the church, and in light of how glorious and wonderful the church is, let's study about the church today. And I want to key on one word, a six-letter word, D-I-V-I-N-E, divine. And in every point that I shall make today, I'm going to emphasize how divine the church is, which is a way of telling us that the church comes from God, deity, not man. The church is not of human origin. And that's the first point that I want to make, that the church is of divine planning, divine origin. If you are able to turn your Bible and read with me, I would encourage you to turn to the book of Ephesians, to chapter 1, where the Apostle Paul wrote about the church and the beginning of the church. He said, Paul, an apostle of Jesus Christ by the will of God, to the saints which are at Ephesus, and to the faithful in Christ Jesus, grace be to you and peace from God our Father and from the Lord Jesus Christ. Blessed be the God and Father of our Lord Jesus Christ, who hath blessed us with all spiritual blessings in heavenly places in Christ, according as he hath chosen us in him before the foundation of the world, that we should be holy and without blame before him in love. Those words in Ephesians 1 verse 4 tell us that before God created the earth, before the first tree, before the first bird landed on a twig in that tree, all before all of the creation of God, God had a plan. It is accurately referred to as the scheme of redemption. And it tells us that God planned the church. He chose us. Paul wrote this to the saints. He wrote it to the church in Ephesus. And he says he chose us in him before the foundation of the world. If you go to the third chapter of the book of Ephesians, down to verse 8, you will read where Paul said in reference to his ministry as an apostle and as a preacher of the gospel. He said he gave this ministry to me, who am less than the least of all saints. And he said, unto me is this grace given, that I should preach among the Gentiles the unsearchable riches of Christ, and to make all men see what is the fellowship of the mystery, which from the beginning of the world hath been hid in God, who created all things but Jesus Christ, to the intent that now unto the principalities and powers in heavenly places might be known by the church the manifold wisdom of God, according to the eternal purpose which he purposed in Christ Jesus our Lord. Now I'm going to read verse 11 again, and this time I'm going to change a word, and I do so deliberately to make a point. You'll see what I'm talking about. According to the eternal plan which he planned in Christ Jesus our Lord. Because that's the significance of the word purpose there. It's the import of the word. That God planned something in Christ Jesus. And he used a word there as an adjective, the eternal plan, the eternal purpose which he purposed. And he said earlier in verse 9 that from the beginning of the world. Well, that's the same message that he made that we read a moment ago back in the first chapter, that before the foundation of the world, and here he just uses the words, from the beginning of the world, and it was hid in God. In other words, God didn't reveal it to man in the very beginning. He didn't tell it to Adam. He didn't tell it to Noah. He didn't tell it to Moses. But he had this plan that in Christ Jesus he would bring salvation to all men. In his infinite wisdom, he knew that man would need salvation. He knew there would need to be a Savior. And so his plan was that he would send his Son to the earth, and he would have that Son die as a sacrifice for the sins of all men. And those who would believe in his Son and obey the commandments of the gospel of his Son would be the ones who would be saved. That's what he purposed. That's the predestination of the Bible. That's what Jesus came to earth to do, was to die for us and to have make it possible for us to have salvation through his shed blood. That was God's plan. And Paul said he planned all of that before the foundation of the world. And now he says it is manifest, hidden initially, but now manifest, uncovered, now revealed in the church. The church is the illustration of, it is the manifestation of the eternal plan and purpose of God that he planned before the foundation of the world. So I say again, the church is not man's ideal, and the church is not an afterthought on God's part. There are some who mistakenly teach and believe that God sent Jesus to the earth to establish an earthly kingdom, but because he was rejected, that he left and went back to heaven and set up the church as a somewhat of a temporary thing. But as an afterthought, no, no, no. The Bible doesn't teach any such thing. The Bible teaches that the church, the kingdom of our Lord, was planned before the foundation of the world and was established just like the Lord planned. And it is not of man's origin. It is not man's idea. And we need to understand that the church is of divine origin. Now, the second point that I want to make to you about the church, using that word divine once again, is this: that the church has a divinely appointed head. In Colossians 1, verse 18, the Bible says he is the head of the body, the church, who is the beginning, the firstborn from the dead, that in all things he might have the preeminence. That's Colossians 1:18. And the context, which I don't have time to read in this program, but the context clearly shows that that pronoun he refers to Jesus Christ with the declaration that he is the head of the body of the church. In Ephesians that we were reading from just a moment ago, back in the first chapter in the very last part, the Bible says in reference to what God has done, that he put all things under his feet, that is the feet of Jesus, and gave him to be the head over all things to the church, which is his body, the fullness of him that filleth all in all. Ephesians 1, 22, 23. So when you look at those two scriptures and other scriptures that relate to the same matter, you see this message that the church has a head that was divinely appointed. God made Jesus the head of the church. Now, the church, built by Jesus, promised by Jesus, purchased by Jesus with his own blood, does not have an earthly head, does not have earthly headquarters. The head of the church is Jesus Christ, who now is seated by the right hand of God the Father, where he will remain until he comes to judge, that is, execute judgment upon all people that have ever lived or that ever will live on this earth. And he reigns today by the right hand of God the Father over the church. He is the head of the body, the church. And in those two scriptures that I read to you a moment ago, in Ephesians 1 and Colossians 1, there is the word body. It's found in both of those texts, the word body. Well, it's in reference to the spiritual body of Christ. It's not his physical body, but he is the head of the spiritual body. Now, it's like the physical body in the sense that the physical body has a head, and then the body, or all of the other members of the body, under the control of the head. The Apostle Paul, for an example, elaborated on that in 1 Corinthians in chapter 12 when he talked about the different parts of the body and that they all have different functions, but that they work together in harmony. Well, in that light, in that sense, with a thought in mind of such a thing, you see this picture in the Bible that the church is pictured as the body of Christ with Him as the head, and it's the spiritual body of Christ. And He's the head of the body, the church. Who is the head? Jesus. Not you and me. To whom does the church belong? Jesus, not you and me. Who purchased it? Jesus did, with His own blood, according to Acts chapter 20, verse 28. He purchased the church with His blood. It is His church. It belongs to Him. Now, my friend, the reason I'm making that point with such strong emphasis is this. The church does not belong to you or me. It's not our church. It's His church. And those of us who are a part of the church need to remember that He's the head, we're not. And as the body, we would do quite well to always remember that He's the head, and our primary concern ought always to be, what does the head want the body to do? So when we're determining what the church is supposed to do, when we're determining how the church is supposed to worship, when we're determining what the church is supposed to teach, what kind of works and activities will we be involved in all of those things, in all considerations, our first thought ought to be, what does the head want the body to do? It's not our body. We're His body if we're in the church. So when I say that the church has a divine origin, was planned by God, that tells me that if I'm in the church, I'm in something special. And what a blessing it is to be in the church. But with that blessing, there goes the responsibility of conducting myself in an appropriate manner as the body of Christ. And if I, as a part of the body, were to behave in an ungodly way, then I bring shame and reproach upon the body, the church. And if I conduct myself in a way that is not appropriate, not according to His will, then that's a shameful, disgraceful thing that I am doing to the head and to the body. And so, as a Christian, as a member of the body of Christ, I need to know and I need to remember that I have the responsibility to conduct myself in a way that brings honor to the head and brings glory to the head. I need to conduct myself in a way that would cause people to say, if that's what being a Christian is all about, I want to be one. If that's what being a part of the body of Christ does to you, I want in that body. And shame on me, and shame on anybody who would ever behave in such a way that would cause somebody to say, well, if that's what being in the church means, I don't want anything to do with the church. If that's what being a member of the body of Christ makes you, I don't want to be in the body of Christ. Oh, shame on me if that ever happens. Think about it. The body of Christ, the glorious church of Christ. Now, the third point that I want to make to you today is this. The church has a divinely added membership. not every religious person is in the church. Now, I need to say that again, and I want you to hear it. Please listen. Not every religious person is in the church. Let me take your attention to the second chapter of the book of Acts. And in the second chapter of Acts, I want you to see a very clear and unmistakable declaration about who is in the church. The second chapter of Acts records the sermon by the Apostle Peter, tells us about the preaching of all the apostles on the day of Pentecost. And in verse 36, Peter said, "Therefore let all the house of Israel know assuredly that God hath made that same Jesus, whom you've crucified, both Lord and Christ." And when they heard this, they were pricked in their heart, and they said unto Peter and to the rest of the apostles, "Men and brethren, what shall we do?" Then Peter said unto them, "Repent and be baptized, every one of you, in the name of Jesus Christ, for the remission of sins, and you shall receive the gift of the Holy Ghost." You drop down to verse 41, and there we read, "Then they that gladly received his word were baptized, and the same day there were added unto them about 3,000 souls." Now, we'll pause in the reading to recap briefly. Peter declared to them that Jesus is Lord and Christ. And when they heard that, they were pricked in their heart, and they asked, "What shall we do?" Peter told them to repent and be baptized in the name of Jesus for the remission of their sins. And then verse 41 says, "Those that gladly received that word were baptized." And now note, "And they were added." There were added unto them about 3,000 souls. You go to the last sentence of the chapter in verse 47. "And the Lord added to the church daily such as should be saved." So those in verse 41 who were added, according to verse 47, were added to the church. So let's do a bit of an analysis of this. According to what we've just read, who is in the church? Now, if you're able to look at your Bible and just lay aside what you think, what somebody else thinks, what you've been told or what you've been taught or what you already have concluded, just put it all aside and just, according to Acts 2, verse 47, the last sentence in that verse, according to the Bible, who's in the church? And the only correct answer is those whom the Lord adds. The ones in the church are those whom God has added. All right, next question. According to what we've just read then there in verse 47 and the other scriptures, whom does he add? He adds the saved. Well, if he adds the saved, then who are the saved? According to the Bible, those who are saved are those who hear the gospel, believe the gospel, and obey the gospel. Jesus said, "Go into all the world and preach the gospel to every creature." He, that is the creature to whom you preach the gospel, that believes, that is, believes the gospel that you preach to him, he that believes that gospel and is baptized shall be saved. According to Jesus, then, the man who hasn't been baptized is not yet saved. The man who doesn't believe the gospel is not saved. The man who is saved is the man who hears the gospel, believes the gospel, and obeys the gospel. That's a choice that man must make. Three choices. He has to choose to hear it. He could turn his ears away and just say, "Forget it, I don't want to hear about that." Well, then he's lost. He could hear it and then choose not to believe it. Then, in which case, he's still lost. Because Jesus said, "He that believeth not shall be damned or condemned." So he must make a choice to believe or disbelieve. If he disbelieves, he's still condemned. If he believes, he then has to be baptized, and he has to choose to do that. He has to be baptized, as the words of Peter are in Acts 2:38, for the remission of sins, which simply means in order to obtain the remission of sins. He has to be baptized in order to have his sins forgiven. And when he makes that choice and he is baptized in order to have his sins forgiven, he is saved. What happens to him when he's saved? God adds him to the church. So who's in the church? Now, we're not talking about all the denominations in the world. We're not talking about all of the religions in the world. We're talking about the church that belongs to Christ, the church of Christ, the church that Jesus said, I will build, the church that the New Testament says he did build. Who's in that church? Because that's who is saved. Well, it is the saved. That's who's in it, the saved. And they are the ones that are saved. But who were the saved? Those who have heard the gospel, believed the gospel, and obeyed the gospel. They are the ones who have been saved and have been added to the church. And you see, that's why I said some few minutes ago that not all religious people are in the church. Now, there are a lot of religious people that belong to a church, a denomination. Biblically speaking, there is only one church. Because the word church, as used in the Bible, refers to that body of saved people. You cannot escape that fact, that according to the Bible, the church is that body of saved people. And there's only one body of saved people. There's only one church. Now, you have a lot of other religions, a lot of other faiths, but those who have not heard the gospel, believed the gospel, and obeyed the gospel are not saved and are not in the church that Jesus purchased with his blood, over which he's the head and of which he's the Savior. So the church that you read about in the New Testament has a membership that is divinely added. Here's the truth. There are no saved people outside of the church. The church is made up of saved people. Now that raises a question. Are all people in the church saved? Regrettably, no, because some choose to depart from the path of righteousness and return to the practice of sin and thereby forfeit their salvation. So not all people that have been added to the church remain saved, but all saved people are in the church. How do they get there? They don't get there by being voted in. There are churches that you get membership in the church by the church taking a vote on you, not the Lord's church. And you don't get in the church by joining it. Say, well, I want to join the church. No, you are added to the church by the Lord when you're saved. Three simple points I've made to you today about the church. It is of divine origin, divinely planned before the foundation of the world. It has a divinely appointed head, and all of the body of Christ must be directed by that head. And it has a membership that is divinely added. God adds the saved to the church. Think about it, my friend. Are you in the church? The grandest, most glorious institution in all of the world. And I hope this study today has helped you to better comprehend the church and have a greater appreciation for the spiritual body of Christ. I'm David Sane, thanking you for watching, and I bid you a very pleasant good day.
4: 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At West Fayetteville, you will find some of the most gracious and loving people that you will ever meet. 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Our building is located on the north side of Highway 64 at the end of the bypass. 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